A message of mercy, a legacy of guidance, a way of life that has shaped generations. He is Prophet Muhammad sallallahu alayhi wa sallam. The Islamic Charity Projects Association, under the patronage of Darul Fatwa, proudly invites you to the annual Mawlid celebration. Join us Sunday, the 6th of September, for an inspiring evening of Quran recitation, multicultural and kids club performances, remembrance and reflection at the Whitlam Leisure Centre, 90A Memorial Avenue, Liverpool. Doors open at 3 p.m. with the program starting at 4 p.m. Visit mawlidconcert.org.au for more information. We remember his birth, honor his message, and carry his legacy, because upon his way,

Praise be to Allah, and may Allah raise the rank of Prophet Muhammad. Thereafter, one has to believe that the Creator, God, Allah, exists and is not similar to anything. He is the only Creator and the only one who deserves to be worshipped. He does not need anything, and everything needs Him. God has attributes of perfection that befit Him, and any imperfection is not attributable to Him. Any imperfection, such as ignorance, place, direction, body, soul, organ, children, change or weakness, is not attributed to God. God created everything. God does not need His creation. The one who needs something else is imperfect, and the imperfect does not deserve to be worshipped. God existed before and after creating the place without a place. He doesn't change. He is the most high in status and degree. God does not inhabit the sky. God does not sit on the throne. God does not resemble anything. God is not a body. He is not tall. He is not short. He is not fat. He is not slim. He doesn't have a shape. He doesn't have a color. He is not white. He is not black. He is not yellow. He is not red. He is not transparent. He is the greatest by status and degree. Moreover, God sent messengers. The first of them was Adam, and the last one among them was Muhammad. All the messengers, including Jesus and Moses, ordered their people to believe in one God, Allah, and not to associate any partner with Him. Hence, their religion was the same, Islam. But some of the laws revealed to them are different. For example, in the time of Prophet Jesus, God ordered the Muslims to perform two prayers daily. On the other hand, in the time of Muhammad, God ordered the Muslims to perform five prayers daily. The examples about this issue are many. However, we mentioned this example to emphasize that Islam is the religion of all the prophets, but some of the laws revealed to them are different. In the end, I ask Allah subhanahu wa ta'ala to grant us the sincere intention and the proper comprehension of the religion, and Allah ta'ala knows best.

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All praise is due to Allah, and may Allah Ta'ala raise the rank of our Master Muhammad and protect his nation from that which he feared for it. Insha'Allah, today we'll be speaking about a great hadith that the Prophet Sallallahu Alaihi Wasallam relayed from Allah Subhanahu Wa Ta'ala. The Prophet Alayhi Salatu Wasalam said what means Allah Ta'ala said, "Those who love each other for my sake, I will shade them with the shade of the throne the day there is no shade except for the shade of the throne." This hadith, in it, the Prophet sallallahu alayhi wa sallam says, قَالَ اللَّهُ تَعَالَى. However, not in the meaning that it is from the Qur'an. Rather, it is a revelation that is not Qur'anic. Because the Prophet sallallahu alayhi wa sallam, the Qur'an used to be revealed to him as well as other than the Qur'an. The Qur'an, Jibreel used to recite it to Prophet Muhammad sallallahu alayhi wa sallam by the order of Allah. Jibreel used to take it from the guarded tablet and read it to the Prophet alayhi salatu wa sallam. This hadith is known as a hadith Qudsi. A hadith Qudsi is when you hear that the Prophet sallallahu alayhi wa sallam said, قال الله تعالى قال الله عز وجل, or that the Prophet صلى الله عليه وسلم narrates from his Lord that he said so and so and so. This hadith is a hadith Qudsi. It doesn't have like the judgment of the Quran. It is different. However, it is a revelation from Allah سبحانه وتعالى. In this hadith today, it is talking about those who love each other for the sake of Allah. From the greatest of what the person can acquire in this life, and from the most beneficial in the hereafter, is for the Muslim to love his Muslim brother. The type of love that in it they help each other for the sake of Allah. They help each other upon doing matters which are accepted by Allah subhanahu wa ta'ala, which are the good deeds. What is meant by the mahabba here, what is meant by the love here, is this kind of love. Not the love of desire, one does what he wants. No. This mahabba, this love, this kind of love, the one that includes helping each other perform good deeds, helping each other perform matters that are accepted by Allah subhanahu wa ta'ala. This type of love, the Muslim who has it, will be under the shade of the throne on the Day of Judgment. On the Day of Judgment, there are no houses, there are no mountains, there are no trees, there are no caves. What shades the person is his deeds. And from the deeds that shade the Muslim on the Day of Judgment is for him to love his Muslim brother for the sake of Allah, having that love in his heart for his Muslim brother in what is accepted by Allah subhanahu wa ta'ala. This type of love grants whoever has it in the hereafter with the virtue of being under the shade of the throne. The day there is no shade except for that shade. So if he is under the shade of the throne, he will not be inflicted with the heat of the sun, with the intensive heat of the sun on that day. The heat of the sun on the Day of Judgment is way more intense than the heat of it in this world, because the sun comes near the heads of the people. Between the people and the sun would be around half an hour, around that much. And the ones who will be greatly inflicted, the greatest people of infliction due to that sun, due to the heat of that sun on that day, are the non-believers. The non-believers, if there were to be death on the Day of Judgment, they would have died from the intense heat. However, there is no death on the Day of Judgment. As much as the person
was inflicted with pain on the day of judgment, he will not die. Rather, he would stay alive. His soul would not depart him. His soul would not depart him. So from the most beneficial things that help the Muslim on that day, for him to be free from the intense heat of the sun is for him to love for the sake of Allah. That means that Muslim, he loves for the sake of Allah, meaning he helps his brother for the sake of Allah subhanahu wa ta'ala. In what regards? He helps his brother for the sake of Allah, do the good deeds. He helps his brother for the sake of Allah, perform what is accepted by Allah subhanahu wa ta'ala. He does not cheat his brother. The person does not cheat him. He doesn't decorate for him the sin. He doesn't push him towards the sin. He doesn't cheat him in transaction. Rather, what he does is advises him. He advises him. He loves for his brother what he loves for himself from the good. And the evil, he hates it for him like how he hates it for himself. The evil matters that the religion classified as evil, these things he hates for his Muslim brother to have. He does not like his Muslim brother to have that. And this matter, this loving, is from what makes the person reach complete faith. What makes the person reach high levels and makes him among the righteous Muslims. The Muslim, he would not be a complete Muslim. He won't reach very high stages in Iman unless he has this attribute. He has this characteristic. He loves for others what he loves for himself. This type of person, on the day of judgment, he will be shaded under the shade of the throne. The day that we mentioned that the intense heat of the sun will inflict people. Even some of the Muslim sinners will be inflicted with that heat. However, not to the extent as to how the non-believers are inflicted with that heat. Those two Muslims who love each other for the sake of Allah, they help each other do the good deeds. They help each other reach piety. These people, Allah subhanahu wa ta'ala would grant them the virtue of being under the shade of the throne. And these people, they won't get bored. These people would not get bored due to the long duration of that day, the day of judgment. The whole day of judgment is 50,000 years. That long day for the person who is Muslim, who is strong in his Iman, who is righteous in Islam, this person, he would not feel bored. He would not feel that lengthy time. Rather, Allah subhanahu wa ta'ala would make the whole day, which is 50,000 years, he will make in his regards. This person who is holding on to the religion, who performs the good acts, who refrains from the sins, who reaches high ranks in Islam, Allah subhanahu wa ta'ala would make this day like the duration between Asr and Maghrib prayer. He'll make it very easy upon them. They would not get hungry. They would not get thirsty. They would not get bored. Then after that, they would enter paradise. The sun on that day does not rise and does not set. Rather, it stays on top of the heads of the people. The matter on the Day of Judgment isn't like today, that there is sunrise, sunset, sunrise, sunset. No. On the Day of Judgment, the sun stays on top of the heads of the people. From the beginning of Al-Qiyamah, from the beginning of that day, the sun comes near the heads of the people. It is narrated in the Sahih Hadith that the Prophet عليه الصلاة والسلام said, what means whoever loves to stay away from hellfire and for him to be granted paradise, for him to enter paradise, let his death come while he believes in Allah subhanahu wa ta'ala and the Day of Judgment. And let him treat his Muslim brother like how he would like to be treated.
This hadith means that whoever loves for Allah subhanahu wa ta'ala to keep him away from Nar Jahannam, and he wants Allah subhanahu wa ta'ala to grant him paradise, let him be firm in believing in Allah and his messenger sallallahu alayhi wa sallam. What does this mean? That means let him stay away from what exits him from Islam until he dies while he believed in Allah and the Day of Judgment. And let him treat his Muslim brother like how he would like to be treated. One of us, he loves for his brother to treat him with truthfulness, with loyalty, with advice, for one to advise him to what is best for him and to warn him from what is evil. This hadith, it means that whoever does by this, he will stay away from hellfire. He will be far from hellfire and he would enter paradise. He would enter paradise, the place where Allah subhanahu wa ta'ala promised the Muslims. However, whoever loves for other than the sake of Allah, he will regret. Regret will inflict him on the Day of Judgment. The one who loves a person just for desires, worldly matters, worldly affairs, this kind of love in the hereafter would lead to regret. Allah subhanahu wa ta'ala said in the Quran, الْأَخِلَّاءُ يَوْمَئِذٍ بَعْضُهُمْ لِبَعْضٍ عَدُوٌ إِلَّا الْمُتَّقِينَ. This ayah means those who were friends in this life will be enemies on the Day of Judgment except those who were pious. There's a saying that is mentioned. It's not hadith of the Prophet sallallahu alayhi wa sallam. It is that as-sahib sahib, the friend, the one who you accompany, your friend, sahib, which means he drags you. Imma ila al-jannah wa imma ila al-nar. He drags you either to paradise or either to hellfire. Yes, this is from the sayings of the people. It's not hadith. However, it is true. It is taken from the hadith of the Prophet sallallahu alayhi wa sallam. Al-mar'u ala deeni khaleelih. Al-mar'u ala deeni khaleelih falyanzur ahadukum man yukhalil. The Prophet alayhi salatu wa salam is advising us a great advice in this hadith. He is telling us that the person is upon the habits and the traits of his friend. Who does he take as a close friend? His traits, his habits are like his traits and his habits. So the Prophet sallallahu alayhi wa sallam said what means, so let each of you be aware of who you are taking as a close friend, of who you are taking as a friend, because friendship is a great matter. Friendship, because of it, one may enter hellfire, and because of it, one may enter paradise. Usually, if someone befriends another, he usually takes from his traits and habits. And if this person, his traits and habits are bad, are evil, most likely that the person who's accompanying him is going to be the same. Allah subhanahu wa ta'ala said in the Quran, الْأَخِلَّاءُ يَوْمَئِذٍ بَعْضُهُمْ لِبَعْضٍ عَدُوٌ إِلَّا الْمُتَّقِينَ. This ayah means those who were friends in this life will be enemies on the Day of Judgment except those who were pious. Allah Ta'ala informs us in this verse that the people who were friends in this world will turn into enemies in the hereafter, except for those whose friendship was based on piety. Their love to one another and companionship will truly and will surely remain. The pious slaves are those who do all what Allah ordered them to do and refrained from all of what Allah forbade. They are the ones who treat the people with kindness and they are honest in their Islamically approved dealings. The question is, how many people nowadays carefully choose and select the pious, God-fearing friend? How many parents these days are truly concerned about choosing the righteous companions for their children? Very little indeed. This is mainly due to them keeping away from the gatherings where the knowledge of the religion is being taught. The pious slaves of Allah are those who cooperate with each other
to perform what Allah accepts. They get together to do what is obedient to Allah subhanahu wa ta'ala. A pious friend will guide you to goodness and to the deeds which will benefit you for the afterlife. So instead of this friend asking you, where do you want to go out tonight? Or which dance club do you want to go to? Or which movie do you wish to watch in the theater tonight? He will ask you, which religious lesson shall we both attend this evening by the will of Allah? Note that seeking added knowledge in the religion is an indication that Allah Ta'ala has willed goodness for he who does. Therefore, the righteous friends are those who remind each other about the hereafter, are those who encourage each other to perform the good deeds. They do not cheat each other and certainly do not encourage each other to do something forbidden or unjust. A pious friend is the one who advises you and warns you if you are doing a forbidden act, because he wishes you to be religiously well. The Prophet alayhi salatu wasalam said, what means the believer is like a mirror to his brother, meaning he warns and advises his brother until his situation is corrected. The mirror is used to reveal that which we dislike in ourselves in order to be removed or corrected. The Prophet alayhi salatu wasalam, he likened the believer to the mirror in terms of recognizing the faults in his brother and guiding him for the sake of Allah until that fault is corrected. This is how friends should be. Friends should not be that if he sees from the other a sin, he stays quiet just so the other won't get sad. No. The pious friend is the one who is true to you. He gives you the true advice. He doesn't betray you. If he sees you doing something wrong, he advises you. He doesn't leave you on the wrong path. Rather, he helps you. He guides you. If he sees a fault, like how if he would look in the mirror and see something on his face, he would remove it. Same thing, if he sees something on his Muslim brother or Muslim sister that he does not like, that is not accepted, he would remove it. He would guide him. He would help him. He would advise him. The pious friend is the one who loves you for the sake of Allah, not because of worldly matters, not because of your money, not because he wishes to marry someone related to you. No, he loves you for the sake of Allah. He loves you for the sake of Allah. And if you wish to visit your brother, then visit him with sincere good intentions, hoping for Allah Ta'ala to reward you on the Day of Judgment. Because the Muslim friends, they visit each other for the sake of Allah. Those who truly love each other for the sake of Allah shall be under the shade of the throne on the Day of Judgment, where the prophets and martyrs will be. My dear brothers and sisters, if you know that your Muslim brother has not learned the matters of the religion, has not learned the obligations, and is not aware of the forbidden matters, then it is your duty not to leave him the way he is. It is your duty to advise him with wisdom for the sake of Allah Azza wa Jal. And if you love your Muslim brother, say it to him. The Prophet sallallahu alayhi wasallam encouraged us to do this. If you love your Muslim brother for the sake of Allah, mention it to him. Tell him that you love him for the sake of Allah. That grows the love between you. That grows the love between you. When you meet him, you say salam to him. You try to be the first one who says salam. Together, try to apply the teachings of the Prophet sallallahu alayhi wasallam. This way, your friendship grows. It grows and it will benefit you on the Day of Judgment. This type of friendship is what benefits the person on the Day of Judgment. We ask Allah subhanahu wa ta'ala to grant us this love for the sake of Allah, to grant us the friendship of the pious, the companionship of the pious, to grant us friends who advise us, to grant us friends who, if they see us doing something wrong, they advise us. And they do not be quiet. They advise us for our sake. This reflects the true love. The true love. Does this person truly love you for the sake of Allah? You ask, does he advise me? If he sees me doing something wrong, does he leave me? Does he leave me and what I am doing? Or does he advise me?
We ask Allah subhanahu wa ta'ala to grant us the true love for our friends in His sake. We ask Allah subhanahu to make us upon those who love each other for His sake, who visit each other for His sake, who advise each other for His sake, who keep ties with each other for His sake. Ameen. And we ask Allah subhanahu wa ta'ala to bring ease and tranquility upon our brothers and sisters in Palestine and around the world. Ameen. And Allah ta'ala knows best.

are in ruins, related by Al-Bayhaqi and others. Neither Umar nor anyone else denounced his words. In fact, they praised his act. Allah Ta'ala said in the Quran,

Surah An-Nisa, ayah 64 means, if only when they are unjust to themselves, they come to you and ask Allah for forgiveness, and the Messenger asks forgiveness for them. They will find Allah forgiving and most merciful. An additional proof is in the hadith related by Al-Bukhari. It reveals that when Ibn Umar's leg became paralyzed, in his call for help, he said, O Muhammad, his call was answered with a cure.

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0: 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We remember his birth, honour his message and carry his legacy, because upon his way, we live.
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0: just a few seconds can make the difference between safety and danger. 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With winter approaching and more use of heating inside and outside the home, the risk of fire increases, and so does the importance of being prepared. Today, we are joined by senior firefighter Tony Abiyasaf, who is here at 2MFM to share this important message in Arabic, raise awareness in the community, and talk about how to stay safe and respond correctly in case of a fire. Tony, welcome to our studio.
1: Thank you, Zed. It's a pleasure to be here.
0: Tony, can we start by introducing yourself to the listeners?
1: Sure. My name is Tony Abiyasaf. I'm a firefighter at Burwood Fire Station. I've been with Fire and Rescue for about 7 years now, and I'm a huge advocate for safety in the home.
0: That's excellent. Thank you for your time, Tony. And I can see that you are from Lebanese background.
1: I am from Lebanese background. I do speak Arabic, which gives me a great pleasure in being able to spread this message to the Arabic community, to
0: excellent.
1: People who may not be able to get this message out.
0: Okay. Yeah. Whereabouts from Lebanon?
1: From North Lebanon.
0: North Lebanon,
1: yeah.
0: Tripoli, and the area, Shmel.
1: Yes, Shmel. Shmel, that's right. Yeah.
0: Okay, Tony. Today, as we coming to winter, everyone want to be warm at house. So a lot of people use different instruments such as gas heaters and all of that stuff. So it's very important to be on top of all of this issue in order to tell the people about the safety and how to be safe during this winter. So Fire and Rescue Winter's campaign is called Check Your Bleeping Smoke Alarm. And it's very bold this year. Why is there a strong push for this campaign?
1: Yeah, well, great question. So 20 years ago, smoke alarm installations became law. So that means the law came out mandating smoke alarms. So we have to have smoke alarms in the house. And this has been law for about 20 years now. And we're finding that a lot of homes still to this day don't have smoke alarms. Around New South Wales, we went to about 3,500 house fires. Half of the fires that we attended, we found that did not have a working smoke alarm. And unfortunately, we found that 30 people died in house fires last year, which is honestly 30 people too much. We don't want any deaths at all. They perished, unfortunately, and over 400 people were injured.
0: Wow, that's a big number.
1: Absolutely. And we don't want anybody injured and especially have passed away in fires. We want to make sure we get this message out to minimize and eliminate that number totally.
0: Okay, this campaign is targeting culturally and linguistically diverse communities. What challenges do they face and how can we help spread this message?
1: Yeah, so the main challenge is there's a lot of people out there who don't speak or understand English. They think that this message may not be for them, and getting these messages out to them can be really difficult. So this platform here, this radio station, is a fantastic opportunity, and we thank you so much for giving us this opportunity to get this message out to those people, to pass them on to their families, their friends, and their relatives. Unfortunately, we found that most fires last year happened within the Canterbury-Bankstown LGA, and so we want to reach as many possible as we can, many people as we can, as possible, and I'm grateful that we have this opportunity to do it. Our Minister for Emergency Services, Mr. Jihad Dib, urges everybody to help spread the message. Whether you're a community leader or a neighbor or a friend, if you get this message and you can spread this message, please do so.
0: Okay, question number three. We know what smoke alarms do. Can you please explain why it is so important to have working smoke alarms?
1: Yeah, when we are in a deep sleep, really, really deep sleep, we lose all sense of smell. Our noses don't work anymore. And so smoke alarms, when they beep, they will wake us up. So our ears still work. We can still hear the smoke alarms, but we just can't smell the smoke. If we don't have a smoke alarm, we may not wake up from this smoke, which is why we get most people who perish in house fires, they perish because of the smoke, not so much the fire itself. Mm-hmm. And so when we have a smoke alarm, it works 24/7. It's always working. And so this is why it's very, very important to have a working smoke alarm at home. Some people, they forget sometimes, not even during the night, during the day. Mm-hmm. Sometimes they forget that they've got cooking on the cooktop and they leave. They go shopping or they're on their Facebook page or, you know, they get distracted with the children. Whatever the case is, the smoke alarm's gone off. And if they're not home and they forget they're cooking, the neighbors will call us. Mm-hmm. So if there's no smoke alarm, nobody will know what's going on inside the house. And when the neighbors call us, sometimes we come and we find this cooking has been unattended, and then we will go inside, we'll fix all that up, turn it off, and put it to the side. We can actually save a house by doing that, yeah.
0: Yep. There is no doubt working smoke alarms saves lives. How and when do you maintain a smoke alarm?
1: So working smoke alarms absolutely save lives. And yet one out of three people have not checked their smoke alarm in the last 12 months. Some have never checked it at all. So if the battery can be replaced, we should replace the battery every 12 months. The newer alarms have a lithium ion battery that lasts 10 years. And after this, we should simply remove the whole alarm and we replace it with a brand new one. Now, in terms of maintenance, every month what we should be doing is as we vacuum the floor, we can just take the head off the vacuum cleaner, reach up to the ceiling and just vacuum around the smoke alarm to remove any dust or any insects. And then once we've done that, we can test the smoke alarm by pushing the button in the middle for a few seconds. You just hold it down or push on it for a few seconds. And if your smoke alarm beeps really loud, you know it's working.
0: Mm-hmm.
1: If it's not working, give us a call.
0: Oh, okay. What can people do to make sure they have a working smoke alarm at home? Is there someone they can call?
1: Absolutely. They can give us a call. That's very easy. We encourage everyone to call your nearest fire station and you can book in a home fire safety visit. 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The best part is it's free. 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
0: That's
1: free.
0: That's excellent.
1: Batteries, smoke alarms, the visit itself, it's all free. And you can just call your nearest fire station, book in a home fire safety visit, or you can do it online if you go to www.fire.newsouthwales.gov.au/visits.
0: That's excellent.
1: If you go to that website, you can book in a home fire safety visit.
0: Mm-hmm. Okay. So, Tony, as I mentioned in the beginning of my introduction, winter is coming up soon. What are some other things that people can do to stay safe?
1: Yeah, so there's quite a few things people can do, and they sound sometimes really logical and really easy, but sometimes we forget to do them. So like I mentioned earlier, we need to keep looking when cooking because half of the home fires that we attend have started in the kitchen. And so kitchen is a very, very important place to start and to help prevent the fires. So we like to say to keep looking when cooking. We want to ask you to keep 1 meter away from the heater, whether it's a wood-fired heater or gas or anything. Stay away because the heat itself is what causes the fire to start. Keep any outdoor cooking equipment outside. So if it's charcoal or anything that belongs outside, keep it outside. Do not bring it inside the home. Don't overload any power boards. Any power boards that take, for example, 4 ports, do not put another power board and extend it by another 4 or 5 or 6. These heat up and they could cause fires. Another thing is lithium ion batteries. Very popular these days with scooters and electric bikes. So we ask you to use the manufacturer's original charger. Don't use cheap chargers that don't automatically switch off when the battery's full. Make sure you use the proper charger for that battery. And where you can, please install a fire extinguisher and a fire blanket at home. They're very, very cheap. You can get these from Bunnings or BCF or any other camping stores. For what they save, for what they protect you, They are very, very cheap, relatively speaking.
0: Mm-hmm.
1: Yeah.
0: Before we come to the studio, you told me, you were talking to me about how the fire happened when cooking with oil.
1: Yes.
0: Can you explain that to the listeners?
1: Absolutely. So the science behind it is that water boils at 100 degrees and oil will catch fire roughly at about 400 degrees. Mm-hmm. And oil and water don't mix. So if you have an oil fire on your cooktop, and what the easiest thing to do is just to get the lid of the saucepan or the pan and just put the lid on. The fire will go out and you simply just turn the cooktop off and move it to the side and wait for it to cool down. If you throw water on that fire, water will go to the bottom of the oil and the steam that's created from the water will explode. The steam has to go somewhere. Mm-hmm. It's going to go up and it will take all that oil that's sitting on top of it and it will throw it up in the air. Mm. And when all the oil is up in the air, all those little droplets will catch fire. And then the whole kitchen could very, very easily catch fire. The expansion rate is about 1,700 times. The amount of energy that is gained from that. Mm.

0: add water to the oil, you're going to have a lot of problems. Your problems are going to increase a lot. You think you're going to solve the problem? It's not going to happen. The whole kitchen is going to catch fire. So better if you just put the lid on it, or if you're not sure at all, just walk away. Take your family outside, and as long as you're safe, that's the main thing.
1: Okay. Yeah. So in that case, yes. What's your advice to the people also who are listening to you, who faces the fire? How do you keep yourself relaxed and think in the best way?
0: Yeah. So it's very easy for me to say, do this or do that. But when there's a fire in the home, most people panic. So with us, it comes with training, and we see this on a daily basis. But the average everyday homeowner doesn't see this every day. And so a lot of people panic, and that's just human nature.
1: Mm-hmm.
0: One thing, if I could advise you, is stay calm, don't panic, and have a look at exactly what's on fire, why it's on fire. And if you can do something to fix it, if it's only small, then try and put it out if you can. And if you can't, and you want, and you're panicking, then the main thing is that you are safe.
1: Mm-hmm.
0: Your kids are safe, the adults, the elderly. Just get everybody out of the house. That's the main thing. So don't panic if you can. And if you have to, and it's not in your nature, and you do end up panicking, then just leave.
1: This is lead me to question number 7.
0: Yeah.
1: What do we do if a fire starts in the home?
0: Yeah, so absolutely. If a fire starts in the home, we mentioned that if a fire starts in the kitchen from oil, obviously don't put any water on it. Whether it's in the kitchen or anywhere else, if you find that you can't put the fire out, if it's too big, we ask you to get out. We want you on your way out, get everybody, kids, elderly, the whole family, get them out. On your way out, close the doors behind you. And then when you get out, the single most important thing to remember is do not go back inside. So our slogan is, get out, stay out, call 000. And so don't ever go back inside, not for your phone, not for your iPad, not for your pet dog. Doesn't matter. It's unfortunate, but please get your family out. That's the most important
1: thing. You mentioned that get out and close the doors.
0: Yeah.
1: Why?
0: So fire needs oxygen to burn. And when you close doors, it limits the amount of oxygen that a fire is. If it's in a bedroom and you close the door, only the oxygen inside that room will burn. And it will then, once the oxygen is consumed, it will burn slower and it will start to reduce. But if you leave the doors open, what will happen is the oxygen from the rest of the house will come in, and there'll be unlimited oxygen now.
1: The fire will go bigger.
0: It'll get bigger and bigger, yes. So if you close all the doors, you will starve the fire from oxygen. And you may not stop it completely, but you will slow it down enough for us to control that fire. Yeah.
1: Tony Abu Hassaf, thank you very much for your time.
0: Ziad, thank you so much for having me. It's been an absolute pleasure.
1: Hopefully we can do more episodes with you in the future.
0: That would be great, yeah.
1: Thank you very much. That brings us to the end of today's episode, where we highlighted the importance of smoke alarms and fire safety at home. Our thanks to senior firefighter Tony Abu Hassaf from Fire Rescue New South Wales for sharing these valuable insights with our community. We hope today's discussion has helped raise awareness and given you simple steps to keep your home and family safe. Until next time, we look forward to bringing you more conversations about public safety and fire prevention. Stay safe and take care.

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بسم الله والحمد لله والصلاة والسلام على رسول الله. Praise be to Allah who does not resemble any of his creations. Praise be to Allah, the Lord of the worlds. And may Allah raise the rank of our Prophet Muhammad صلى الله عليه وسلم.

Good afternoon, boys and girls, and good afternoon to parents and listeners. Welcome back to another live episode of The Kids Show on 92.1 FM Muslim Community Radio. Today is the 2nd of August 2026. We are currently at the start of our new term of the school year and very exciting. Probably not many exams this term, but we do obviously want to keep steady on our study habits and steady on our goals for the end of the year as we are approaching, hopefully, inshallah, the end of winter, as August is our last month of winter.

Now, with the end of winter comes a beautiful season of spring where you go out, it's nice weather, there's nice plants growing as well, and it's time to take a walk, have a nice breath of fresh air, and looking forward to summer, of course. Today, behind the mic is myself, Adam, delighted to be your host. Very excited for everyone to call in, say the statement of the day, and play one of the games and quizzes

spring is September. But spring is not the only thing that we're looking forward to in September. Why is that? Because, relating to our segment one today, in September we have our Mawlid celebration. Very exciting. That is on the 6th of September. I think, let me check, it might be the very first weekend of spring. So if we have a look, it is indeed. So as we head into the month of spring, the very first month of the spring season, the first Sunday is our Mawlid celebration. And that'll be, inshallah, in Liverpool this year, not in Homebush, at the Whitlam Leisure Centre.

Of course, the Molid celebration is open for all. How do you attend? www.molidconcert.org.au and register and attend. It's as simple as that. Now, getting back into our kids show here. As usual, you know, we have two segments on the kids show. Our segment one today will be about the Molid. So, as we are nearing the time for the Molid celebration, we here on the Kids Show want to talk more about our master and messenger Muhammad sallallahu alaihi wasallam. We want to share details about his life, and we wish to remind ourselves and you, dear listeners, of the honorable traits of our prophet and about the amazing story of his birth, about his blessed household and beloved companions, and some of his extraordinary miracles. In today's episode, we'll continue from last episode by sharing proof of the permissibility of celebrating the birth of Prophet Muhammad. So stay tuned.

Many exciting things were just mentioned within the past few minutes, so let's do a quick recap, okay? This is a live episode and you may call in at any time, say the statement of the day, play one of the games or quizzes for a chance to win the giveaway. So how do you call in? Ask your parent to use their phone and dial in 97072747. Say the statement, of course. Now, today's statement is, of course, to do with the Mawlid. You guessed it. Today's statement is the slogan for the Mawlid this Hijri year 1448. And it is, Muhammad, upon his way we live. Very easy, very simple. Call in, say the statement, play one of the games and quizzes, and have a chance to win the giveaway. Who doesn't want that?

0: I obviously, as you can tell, I'm very excited, and I think our next caller is excited too, because we have our very first caller of the day, and we're going to get straight into it. Hello, assalamu alaikum.
1: Wa alaikum assalam.
0: How are you doing today?
1: Alhamdulillah.
0: Alhamdulillah. Are you excited that it's Mawlid season coming ahead?
1: Yes.
0: Yes, alhamdulillah. Could I get your name to start off with?
1: Rabab Abdullah.
0: Thank you. All right. And do you want to say the statement on your own or after me?
1: After you.
0: After me. Okay. It is this year's slogan, and it is Muhammad, upon his way we live.
1: Muhammad.
0: Mm-hmm. Upon his way.
1: Upon his way.
0: We live.
1: We live.
0: Inshallah. Barakallahu fiki. Thank you, Lubaba. Lubaba, which game would you like to play?
1: The counting game.
0: Of course. Why not? So, the counting game, because I know you like to call up a bit, I know that I can challenge you, okay? Today, can we count up by fives? Does that sound reasonable?
1: I'd like to count up by ones.
0: By ones? Of course. Alrighty, so as you know, you get 40 seconds on the clock, alright? Count as clearly and as quickly as you can, okay? Your

0: time. We'll start in 3, 2, 1, go.
1: One hundred,
0: mashallah, right on time as well, as soon as those 40 seconds stopped. Well done, Lubaba.
1: It's Rabab.
0: Rabab, I'm so sorry. You know what? I'll change that here. Thank you, Rabab.
1: You're welcome.
0: Thank you. Would anyone else like to speak?
1: Yes.
0: All right, put them on, please.
2: Assalamu alaikum.
0: Wa alaikum assalam. How are you?
2: Alhamdulillah.
0: Alhamdulillah. And could I get your name, please?
2: Bassam Abdullah.
0: Bassam, right?
2: Yes.
0: Thank you. Just making sure I got all right. Bassam, do you want to say the statement after me or on your own?
2: On my own.
0: On your own. Go ahead, please.
2: Actually, repeat after you.
0: Okay, no worries. Muhammad.
2: Muhammad.
0: Upon his way.
2: Upon his way.
0: We live.
2: We live.
0: MashaAllah. Thank you, Bassam. Bassam, which game would you like to play?
2: The counting game.
0: Of course. Do you want to challenge Rabab and count up by ones and see if you can get higher?
2: Yes.
0: All right, let's do that. I'm going to put the 40 seconds on the clock, and as you would have seen with Rabab, you get 40 seconds. Count as quickly and as clearly as you can, okay? Your timer will start in 3, 2, 1, go. 121 within that 40 seconds. So you did manage to set the new record of the day. Congratulations.
2: Thank you.
0: No worries. Would anyone else like to speak?
2: Yes.
0: Put him on, please.
2: Assalamu
0: alaikum. Wa alaikum assalam. How are you?
2: Alhamdulillah.
0: Alhamdulillah. Can you let me know your name, please?
2: Salih Abdullah.
0: Spell it for me, please, because I didn't quite hear it.
2: S-A-L-E-H.
0: Thank you, Salih. Thank you. Salih, do you want to say the statement after me or on your own?
2: By myself.
0: By yourself. Go ahead, please.
2: Muhammad, upon his way, we live.
0: Inshallah. Barakallahu feek. Thank you, Salah. Salah, which game would you like to play?
2: The counting game.
0: Of course. Do you also want to count up by ones and see if you can set a new record?
2: Can I count up by tens?
0: Of course you can. All right. You'll still get 40 seconds, okay? Count as quickly and as clearly as you can. And your 40 seconds will start in 3, 2, 1. Go.
2: 750.
0: Well done. Good job.
2: Thank you.
0: No worries. Would anyone else like to speak?
2: No.
0: No? No worries. Thank you all. Assalamu alaikum.
2: Wa alaikum assalam.

0: Very exciting. We do have our next caller waiting patiently on the line as well. Hello, assalamu alaikum.
1: Wa alaikum assalam.
0: How are you doing today?
1: Good, alhamdulillah.
0: That's good, alhamdulillah. Could I get your name, please?
1: Jinan.
0: And your last name?
1: Jaunoo.
0: Thank you. Jinan, do you want to say the statement on your own or after me?
1: After you.
0: After me, of course. All right. It's this year's slogan and it goes like this. Muhammad. Upon his way.
1: Upon his way.
0: We live. Inshallah. Thank you, Jinan. Jinan, which game would you like to play?
1: The counting game.
0: All right. Do you want to count up by ones or tens? Do you want to try to beat the record of ones or do you want to try to beat the records of the tens?
1: Tens.
0: Tens. All right, awesome. So you'll get 40 seconds on the clock. You'll need to count as quickly and as clearly as you can. Okay, that 40 seconds will start in 3, 2, 1. Go.
1: 10, 20, 30, 40, 50, 60, 70, 80, 90, 100, 110, 120, 130, 140, 150, 160, 170, 180, 190, 200, 210, 230, 210, 230, 220. 530.
0: Well done, mashallah. You got an amazing score. Good job. Would anyone else like to speak?
1: No.
0: No worries. Thank you, Jinan. Assalamu alaikum.
1: Wa alaikum assalam.

So to begin, let us recap about what we spoke about last time regarding innovations in Islam. Prophet Muhammad taught us that innovation is of two types. An innovation of guidance is a good innovation, and an innovation of misguidance is a bad innovation. The good innovation is the one that complies or follows the Quran and the teachings of the Prophet. And the bad innovation is the one that does not follow with the Quran and the teachings of the Prophet.

So, two innovations, one good, one bad. A good innovation follows the Quran and the teachings of the Prophet sallallahu alaihi wasallam, and the bad innovation is the one that doesn't follow with the Quran and the teachings of the Prophet, peace be upon him. Celebrating the Mawlid is a matter that agrees with the rules of the religion. During the Mawlid, Muslims read the Quran. They share the story of the Prophet, of the Prophet's birth sallallahu alaihi wasallam, and his honorable life. And they say many statements that praise Allah and praise the Prophet, whom Allah sent as a mercy to humans and jinn. So, celebrating the Mawlid is an innovation of guidance, that is, a good innovation.

There are many good innovations introduced after the time of the Prophet. Some of these innovations have benefited Muslims for hundreds of years. Here is a list of some of the most famous innovations, or some of the famous innovations introduced by the great companions of the Prophet after his death. These are matters that the Prophet himself didn't do at his time, and he never asked them to be done. But these innovations followed the Quran and the teachings of the Prophet ﷺ, and so they were good innovations.

One of these good innovations is when our master Abu Bakr, the Prophet's companion, after the time of the Prophet, Imam Abu Bakr was the one who gathered the Quran into one book, and he called it Al-Mus'haf. The term Al-Mus'haf was not used at the time of the Prophet.

0: صلى الله عليك وسلم.
1: Muhammad, you are our role model, our leader. You are the best man.

Another good innovation that began after the time of the Prophet is gathering the Muslims in the mosque during Tarawih prayer behind one imam. Our master, Umar ibn al-Khattab, after the time of the Prophet, sallallahu alayhi wa sallam, gathered the Muslims in the mosque during Tarawih prayer behind one imam. This wasn't done at the time of the Prophet, so this great act was an innovation, and our master, Umar ibn al-Khattab, himself called this praised action a good innovation.

0: Exciting times ahead because we have another caller. Hello, assalamu alaikum.
1: Wa alaikum salam.
0: How are you doing today?
1: Alhamdulillah.
0: Alhamdulillah, that's good. And could I ask who's calling?
1: Rahil Bayrouti.
0: Rahil Bayrouti, thank you. Rahil, do you want to say the statement after me or on your own?
1: After you.
0: After me. All right, the statement of today is the slogan for this year's Mawlid, and it is Muhammad.
1: Muhammad.
0: Upon his way. Upon.
1: Upon.
0: His.
1: His way.
0: Beautiful. We live. Do you want me to repeat it from the start for you?
1: Please.
0: All right, no problem. Muhammad.
1: Muhammad.
0: Upon his way.
1: Upon his way.
0: We live.
1: We live.
0: Barakallahu fiki. Well done. I think the reception probably cut it off a little bit. Well done. Rahid, which game would you want to play?
1: Opposite game.
0: The opposite game? Beautiful. So, I'll give you 40 seconds on the clock. I'll give you some words and you need to tell me the opposite of it. So I know how much to challenge you. What year are you in this year?
1: Year
0: 4. Year 4. Okay. I'm going to look up some words. All right. I have some here. So your 40 seconds on the clock is going to start in 3, 2, 1. Your first word is fast.
1: Slow.
0: Quiet.
1: Loud.
0: Crying.
1: Please repeat.
0: All right. Crying.
1: Happy.
0: Curly.
1: Please repeat.
0: Curly. Curly hair.
1: Straight hair.
0: Long hair.
1: Short hair.
0: Hard.
1: Soft.
0: Warm.
1: Cold.
0: Young person.
1: Old person.
0: MashaAllah. That is 9 correct answers within the 40 seconds. Excellent job.
1: Thank you.
0: No worries. Would anyone else like to speak?
1: Yeah.
0: Yeah, put them on, please.
1: Assalamu
0: alaikum. Wa alaikum assalam. How are you?
1: Alhamdulillah.
0: Alhamdulillah. That's good. Is this Danielle?
1: Yeah.
0: Very nice. Danielle, do you want to say the statement after me or on your own?
1: After.
0: After. All right. Muhammad.
1: Muhammad.
0: Upon his way.
1: Upon his way.
0: We live.
1: We live.
0: Excellent job. Danielle, which game would you like to play?
1: Opposite game.
0: All right. Awesome. Are you also in E4?
1: Yeah.
0: Okay. So I need to find different words, but also the same level. Okay. Found them. Your 40 seconds, all right? You'll need to give me as many of these as you can. If you can't hear it, just like Rahil did, ask me to repeat. Or if you don't know it, say pass. I'll give you another one, okay?
1: Yeah.
0: All right. We'll start in 3 seconds. Your first word is dirty.
1: Clean.
0: Heavy.
1: Light.
0: Stop.
1: Go.
0: Big.
1: Small.
0: Girl.
1: Boy.
0: Alive.
1: Dead.
0: Last.
1: First.
0: Long.
1: Short.
0: Hot.
1: Did you repeat?
0: Hot.
1: Cold.
0: Low.
1: Long.
0: Me.
1: Wait, repeat?
0: That's okay. It was a bit of a challenging one. The word was me. The opposite for that one is you. Okay? But okay. MashaAllah, you still managed to get 10 within the 40 seconds. Excellent score. Good job.
1: Thank you.
0: No worries. Would anyone else like to speak?
1: No.
0: No worries. Thank you both. Assalamu alaikum.
1: Wa alaikum assalam.

So we were talking about good innovations and bad innovations, and we mentioned that a good innovation is one that follows the teachings of the Quran and the Prophet sallallahu alaihi wasallam, and a bad innovation is one that goes against the Quran and the teachings of the Prophet, peace be upon him. So we did mention a few that the companions came up with, and one more, very interestingly, is that at the time of Imam Ali, a follower of the companions called Yahya ibn Ya'mar was guided to place the dots for the alphabets that you see today in the Quran and other Arabic texts, which in fact were not placed at the time of the Prophet. He, Yahya ibn Ya'mar, made this rule, adding the dots to the alphabet to make it easier for people to read. So, boys and girls, the dots that you see on the Arabic letters were not there before. But don't they make it much easier to read in Arabic when they are there?

And also, did you know that the curve in the wall of the mosques in the direction of the Qibla, which you see today, and the minarets on the mosques, were not at the time of the Prophet? A man named Umar ibn Abdul Aziz introduced it. All of these matters are among the good innovations that are rewardable, as we know from the hadith of the Prophet ﷺ.

The Mawlid, the celebration of Prophet Muhammad's birth, is another example of a good innovation, where Muslims all around the world express their thankfulness to Allah for sending our Master Muhammad as a mercy to this nation on the 12th day of the month of Rabi'ul Awwal.

0: MashaAllah. Dear listeners, boys and girls, unfortunately we have reached the end of the show for today, and I had an amazing time speaking with you all, and I thank those who tuned in and participated with me today on The Kid Show. We will be back next week on Saturday between 1:30 and 2:30 inshallah, but we are not completely done yet because the winner is still yet to be announced.
1: We spoke about his honourable merits, distinguished features and praiseworthy manners. Children, who amongst you would like to tell King Jabir about the honourable lineage of Prophet Muhammad sallallahu alaihi wasallam?

So, exciting times ahead. The winner of today's kids show is Jinan Juanno. Congratulations. You may come to the Muslim Community Radio at 40 Hector Street within the next few weeks to collect your giveaway. Congratulations. Thank you all for tuning in and participating, and we'll be with you next week, inshallah. Assalamu alaikum.

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0: 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We remember his birth, honour his message and carry his legacy, because upon his way, we live.
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1: 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In part one, we explored how inflation and rising living costs are affecting young people, from food insecurity and unhealthy eating habits to stress and pressure around study. In part two, we will continue the conversation by looking at how media, technology, and modern lifestyles are influencing focus, behavior, and well-being among young people today.
2: How do you think working long hours might affect someone's academic performance?
3: See, as we were saying, people that are working late or studying late, they don't have the ability to focus on other important things in their life. And with saying that, if someone is working over hours, they're not going to be able to sit there and study, because some people actually do put their mental health before everything. And if they're there working and they're not having the time that they need to actually sit there and study and to get good grades, then it's going to affect their grades. It's going to affect their going to uni. Some students don't go to uni because they simply don't want to. Because they've been working so hard that week, they'll be like, I'm going to give myself the day off today.
4: They want a break.
3: But essentially, some people need to take accountability, because that also, the nafas comes in. They took that one break and then it becomes 2-day breaks.
4: That's how it gets you,
3: eh? Yeah, and then the next week, 3-day breaks. And then before you know it, before the year ends, they're left without no study. They've disputed their studies and they just say, why am I going to study? I'm already working. And you have that a lot in students these days.
4: Something that will help with that is a person learning moderation. And that's the goal, like for a person to go heaps hard, because that's what sometimes, you know, that's the kind of thinking that people sometimes have. They want to do everything all at once. And they work, they study. And eventually it comes to a point where they just finished. All right, let me have a break. And that break turns into 1, 2, 3, and that's it, because they're finished. But what's more beneficial than that is if a person, they identify what do they need to do immediately, like right now, just the basics. How much is it? How much do I need to earn to survive? And how much study do I need to pass? And if they can identify that and meet these basic measures, and with time, increase, that will help a person to not get, what's the word? Burnt out.
3: Yeah.
4: That will help a person not get burnt out, and they'll get used to this habit. It'll become a habit for them, and they'll become accustomed to working, and they wouldn't feel tired because they've slowly over time built up this habit. Whereas if the person, they try to do it all at once, they end up doing nothing most of the time. So even if you can't, the determination to study 3 hours a day, start with half an hour, start with 20 minutes, and slowly increase that habit. Because if you tell yourself, today I'm going to study for 6 hours, and you study for none, that's it.
3: It's like, if you think about it, it's like going to the gym for the first time after being so unfit. You don't go to the gym and you spend a 4 or 5 hours working out hardcore.
4: What happens to you?
3: You're burnt out. You physically, you're not helping yourself.
4: And the next day?
3: The next day you're gone, and the whole week you're gone. And then the week after that, you're not going to go back to the gym.
4: You're traumatized.
3: And I think that's what students go through. Because some students are used to not studying, and then they go into uni and it hits them that they have all these studies to do. And I was like that. So what I did, I prioritized. I didn't leave out any studies, but I also didn't put too much study work on me. Let's say I had math and English and let's say geography. Okay, I know for a fact that the other subjects, is more important than geography. So I would focus on that. Mm. I wouldn't focus on the stuff that I know for a fact I'm not going to get there. If I sit there studying a whole nother language that I know I'm never going to get, I'm never going to understand it, and it's never going to go in my head, and I spend my whole time and my whole day just focusing on that, I'm not going to get anywhere. But if I focus on all the other good things in my life,
4: yeah,
3: and I actually work on them, then you would see that, hold on, like, I am getting somewhere.
4: Yeah, it's like a person, they have like a huge brick wall in front of them and they want to get through the other side, right?
3: Yeah.
4: If a person tries to force their way through, they're not going to have much luck. But if they
3: take out piece by piece.
4: At the edges, you know what I mean? Eventually, yes, that wall, what's going to happen to it?
3: It's going
4: to
3: collapse. And they'll be able to walk through it. And then you feel like everything's given to you on a silver platter. But if you're used to everything being spoon-fed to you, you're not going to get anywhere in life. So essentially, Shaquille, if you think about it as a person going through the hardships of life and studying and working, and like, he's having a very busy workload on himself, okay? And he's going through that for 3 years, and then after 3 years, he gets his bachelor. He gets a promotion in work, and everything works out for him. But if someone's sitting there and they're getting too comfortable with life, they're not going to get anywhere.
4: So if someone's sitting there and someone just hands them $200,000.
3: Yeah, then they don't appreciate it. Even if no one's handing them, even if they don't want to go through the hardships. They say it's too hard, 3 years, it's too much to study and I need to get money and I need to do this. But if you actually think about it, you would rather be exhausted for 3 years and then for the rest of your life, you're not exhausted. But then people, they think they would rather relax for the 3 years and then they have nothing left.
4: Do you know how I look at it? You just got to get yourself used to working, or you have to get yourself used to putting in that effort, because that's how you achieve things in your life. That's how you get places. And if you don't get yourself used to that, then you're going to end up, if you end up living, because we don't know how long we're going to live. But if a person, they live until they're 60, 70, they'll look back in their life and they'll feel a lot of regret because they're not able to achieve the things that they wanted to achieve. If a person gets themselves used to working, and it doesn't have to be just, you know, like a literal job, or it doesn't have to be studies. It can be, you know, learning knowledge. It can be
3: cleaning up the house.
4: Yeah.
3: That little thing, if you get up every day, clean your room, and then you start with doing the kitchen, or you start doing with the lounge, gradually over time you see that you're able to do the whole house by yourself. It's because you build a tolerance to it. You don't sit there feeling sorry for yourself that you don't have the time. If you actually logically think about it, everyone has the time, but not everyone has the ability to put in the time and to use the time wisely.
4: It's because they haven't worked out the formula. They haven't broken it down into steps, and they haven't learned how to implement those steps.
3: It's like you said, Shaquille, the nafas plays a big role. People just need to overstep that nafas. And once you take that big step, it's gonna be challenging. The first step is always challenging for everyone. But after the first step, you see that the second step isn't as scary.
4: Yeah.
3: And then you keep going. And then before you know it, you've reached where you want it to be. But it always takes the first step. Especially with students, and they don't have the determination to study. Eventually, they're going to sit there and they're going to waste a whole year of tuition, a whole year of doing nothing. Even if they're working, but you're still wasting that whole year, that whole time that you could have did something. But if you are sitting there and saying, no, I can do this. Hold on a second. My parents did it. My grandparents did it. My friend did it. My mother's doing it. Why can't I do it?
4: And it's something that you said before, it's that excuse, because that's how the nafas gets you.
3: Yeah.
4: It's too much, is this, it's that, I can't do this. But if a person sits and like actually thinks about it, how many of these things are just an excuse? You can do what you need to do. You can work hard. What's going to happen to you? You're not, like, I highly doubt if you go and work, for example, a few hours and you spend 30 minutes studying, I hardly think that you're going to pass out of you know, being overworked. It's just that when a person just sits in their bed and looks in the sky and just
3: feel sorry for themselves.
4: Feel sorry for themselves. What else is going to happen to them? And they'll end up doing nothing. A person does not need to feel sorry for himself and needs to understand his responsibilities and what they need to do in life and do those things. And if they're not doing those things, it's now. It's now. Or you, like, this is what people say, another one for the nafs. Tomorrow, tomorrow, tomorrow, tomorrow. But I know that one very well. I've used it.
3: The girls always say that the diet starts on Monday. Monday is never going to come. And I always tell myself, if I'm going to start something new, whether it's a diet, whether it's a change of lifestyle for the healthy part of it, I always say, I'm going to start on a Wednesday.
4: Yeah, what's wrong with the Wednesday?
3: Because Wednesday, when you do it on a Wednesday, you had Monday and Tuesday.
4: Mm-hmm.
3: And the week before that, you had Thursday, Friday, Saturday and Sunday. So if you start smack bang right in the middle of the week, let's say you've been saying your whole life you're going to start studying on Monday. Monday always comes. And after Monday, you say, oh, too bad, Monday went, I'll start next Monday. But if you say, I'm going to start on Wednesday, you have Monday and Tuesday that you might actually sit on Monday and Tuesday and start studying.
4: Yeah.
3: There comes Wednesday and you're actually sitting and studying or you're doing whatever you wanted to do. So I always have that in the back of my head. Always do something that you're never comfortable with.
4: And do you know what it gives a person? That satisfaction.
3: That you did it.
4: Yeah. That and it makes you feel happy.
3: Yeah.
4: Whereas if you were used to being in your comfort zone and you stopped doing it because you didn't want to experience any discomfort or pain or suffering or whatnot, then you're just going to be sad and disappointed. Or you can just endure for a little bit and be happy.
3: True.
2: How can students reduce financial pressure without sacrificing their education?
3: That's a really good question, Shakil. What do you think?
4: Oh, I love it. It's a great one. I think that something that will help a person is understanding, and I think you did an episode about this before, but we can give a brief summary. Well, understanding the difference between a person's needs and a person's wants.
3: Yes.
4: And a lot of the times, a person confuses the two. They say, oh, I need new shoes. Oh, I need this pair of shoes. Oh, I need this certain car. But in reality, you can buy a $2,000, $3,000 car and you'll be okay. If you can't afford something, then you
3: don't need it.
4: Yeah, then buy what you can afford. Lots of people get stuck in the trap where they buy things on credit or with interest or afterpay or whatever, and they struggle to pay that off, and they get stuck in a cycle. And for the rest of their life, they're paying off debt after debt after debt because of that one thing they didn't want to sacrifice. Sometimes you can't have the best of everything. Sometimes you can have enough of whatever it is to get you by. So a person needs to recognize this and live his life within his means.
3: You know, I was going through a really rough financial state in my life, and I actually sat there. And let's say, for instance, let's give the lowest number, which is every 2 weeks you're getting paid $700. If you're going to be paying rent and groceries and everything, what are you going to think of $700? You're going to think, what is that?
2: Pocket money.
3: Yeah, exactly. But if I actually sat there and I did calculations, and you know, Shakil, what came out? Actually just spend on what I basically need and even more slightly than what I need by 10%, and I'm relaxed and I'm fine and I'm not going through a financial crisis, I will end up at the end of the year with 15 grand.
4: Wow.
3: And that all you need is that one push, that saying, hold on, you can do this, but you just need to want to do it. You can't force someone to do something they don't want to do.
4: Yeah, because they can do it for a day or two, but eventually they'll find difficulty and they'll give up because they don't want it enough.
3: Like if I were to come and tell someone, you know, by the end of the year, you can have 20 grand. If you were to go to one of your friends or one of your family members and you were to say that, how happy would they get?
4: They'll get excited.
3: They would get excited. But then if you tell them the strategy, how's their face going to be? You're going to be like, oh, I had to actually follow through something.
4: Mm.
3: Yeah, because people don't understand that you actually have to work to get to where you want. Not everything comes handed to you. And honestly, I think that if everyone just sits down between themselves and their family and they actually set a budget, you know, setting a budget, it does wonders.
4: Does it?
3: It does wonders. If you actually sit there with your family and say,
4: how do you do it, bud? Do you do it on like a piece of paper? You don't have to go, you don't have a computer, nothing, just on a piece of paper.
3: Just paper and a pen.
4: Yeah.
3: You're like, what subscriptions do we have? Just whatever you need to watch on, or whatever subscriptions your family uses, okay, we put them down on a paper. Monthly gym payments, we put them down on a paper. Let's say the water expenses or the electricity expenses, we also write them down. After that comes the groceries. And we actually sit there and we think, hold on, if I'm taking out $100 from my pay, $100 from your pay, and $100 from your pay, that's $300 worth of groceries. And if you don't go to the brand and the big brand companies and you actually just buy non-branded items, you can actually buy $300 worth of groceries that can last you 2 weeks.
4: Yeah.
3: With poultry. And other than that, like you just, and then we put $50 aside for each week in case someone feels like something. And every single person ended up with over 10K a year.
4: Wow.
3: And if you actually put your mind to it, you can really do it. So yeah, honestly, I do think that if someone is studying and working at the same time, they can actually get there, but they have to want to. Because we have a saying that goes, you can't get anywhere if you don't sacrifice. Mm. You actually have to sacrifice. And one of the big things that you need to sacrifice is your nafas. If you're not sacrificing your nafas and you're giving your nafas everything that it wants, you're not going to get anywhere. But if you're sitting there just for 3 years minimum, sacrificing and just working and working very hard, you are going to sit there on the fourth year and be like, wow, I did that.
4: And if your reason is good enough, if your reason is, for example, for the sake of Allah, if it's good like that, then that sacrifice in itself, it will not be bitter, but a person will find pleasure in that.
3: Yeah.
4: In that sacrifice, giving up what they wanted, they'll find happiness in that because their why is strong enough. Or you know what I mean?
3: If you wake up one day and say, Lillahi ta'ala, I'm going to go to work today, even though I'm tired, I'll take
4: Panamax.
3: Take painkillers, or I'll take whatever it is, but I'll just get through the day. All of it is 5 hours. I might as well just work and do whatever I need to do, then just sit at home.
4: Mm. And this is something that someone once taught me. And if there's something important that you have to do, and like there's kind of no way around it, and say for example you're sick, you have a headache, you have a flu, well, you're going to be sick whether you're at home or whether you're doing that thing.
3: Yeah,
4: you might as well be doing that thing that's beneficial for you. And hopefully if that thing is, if you have the right intention and you're doing something that's truly beneficial, then hopefully by the will of Allah, in time you'll get better and you would have achieved that thing too.
3: Not just that, Shakil. Imagine someone is sitting and studying or working and they have the mastabha in their hand and they're saying a word and they're sitting there, lillahi ta'ala. By the time they get off that table, how much deeds do you think they would have gotten?
4: SubhanAllah. You know, they tell the story of the farmers in Ethiopia, like back in the days where like they used to do like hard farm work, right?
3: Yeah.
4: And every single day they would say SubhanAllah maybe 6,000-7,000 times every day. And that's just while they're working. That's the farmers. That's not the scholars.
3: It's the farmers in the heat and the unbearable weather. And they're sitting there and they're actually thanking God for what they have. And they're doing it lillahi ta'ala. And in the end, they go home and they find this meal prepared and this happy family, and it's all sustained for them.
4: They find the blessings because they're obeying Allah, because they're doing it, like, you know what I mean? They put in that effort and they obey Allah, they put in that effort and they find the blessings come to them.

0: person who earns less, you might see on paper this person is getting less, is going to have less money, but you will find that if a person, they abide by the religion in how they obtain their money and spend their money, it becomes blessed, and they're able to do so many things with that money, even if it might seem small. And if you go to some people who are poor or don't have much money, and you go to their house, they treat you, the way they treat you and serve you, it's like you're a king. Like it's as if they're, you know, they give you a welcome, that the hospitality is on par with, it's better than anything that you'd get at a restaurant on that, because they have those blessings.
1: Because the Prophet sallallahu alaihi wasallam did teach us that any guest that you have over, to give them, even if you have dates, to give them the dates, because you can find that when you give them the dates, something in bigger will be returned for you. And it may not be there at that moment, but inshallah, on the day of judgment, you would find it. You'd probably get a high rank in paradise just from that
0: charity.
1: Just from the charity that you gave, or just from the food that you put in front of your guests.
0: And we look at our situations, and subhanAllah, we're not perfect, we're not prophets, and we have done sins. But maybe it's through that one date that you give in charity, if it's purely for the sake of Allah, you give that one date in charity, and you do it for the sake of Allah, and you earned that through the halal income, maybe that will be a reason for your sins to be wiped away.
1: So honestly, I with my whole heart, I actually think you can study and work, just have the right intention. If you're working lillah and you're studying also lillah to make the Muslims of the future a better place to live in, whether you're a mechanic or an engineer or whatever it is, if you actually have the right intention, you would find that everything is sustained for you.
0: It's facilitated.
1: If you find it in this life or the next, it's going to be there for you.
0: It all comes back to that intention.
1: Yes.
0: That intention. Oh, what do you say? What can you say?
1: I can't say anything.
0: You can't say.
2: What message would you like to leave with students who feel overwhelmed?
1: Honestly, students that are overwhelmed, they're thinking too much. Because I always say, everything's already written. Everything is... it's already going to happen. Everyone has their life already planned out for them. So if you're sitting there being overwhelmed whether you're going to get into the university, whether you're going to pass for this year or not.
0: Stressing.
1: If you're there stressing and you're not knowing if you're going to pass or not, and it's mentally affecting you and physically, it's making you sick, then I honestly say that just... we have a saying in Arabic, إنو سلم أمرك لله, إنو just... give it all up, because everything is already going to happen. Everything's planned out. And if you just sit there and actually think about the positive things that you have in life, if someone is not achieving what they wanted to achieve and they're upset about it, but then someone comes and says, what about the good things you have in life? I'm 101% sure if I give them a paper, they can put out the positive things and they will end up more than the negative. Not a lot of people understand that it's better for them to look at the positive than the negative. Because your nafas also wants you to look at the negative and tell you, look, but you don't have this. But then that's when you come in and you say, yes, but I do have a house, I do have clothes, I do have food. So I honestly think that if students are struggling, do your best, study your best, and always put the right intention. Because if you failed, it's obviously for a right reason. Everything happens by the will of Allah, and everything happens for a reason. And you, a door closed and you didn't get into where you wanted. Okay, but another door opened and you could see that the pathway in that door is more suitable for your lifestyle, and you would feel that it has more rizq for you.
0: My final advice is to look at your own situations and look at your hardships. Truly look at them. And then compare it to the people who go through the most hardships. We know the ones who are the most afflicted are the prophets. And then the people after that, the highly righteous people. And then like that, it continues. Some of us might, you know, not have much money. Some of us might not have many people to speak to. Some of us might have to work very hard or the like. But when you compare it to the struggle,

0: or the hardships that the prophets before us experienced, it's not much. Imagine the Prophet sallallahu alaihi wasallam, he had 7 children, and in his lifetime 6 of them died. In his lifetime 6 of them died. The Prophet sallallahu alaihi wasallam, before he was born, his father died, and when he was very young, when he was still a child, his mother passed away. Imagine growing up like that. Imagine those kind of hardships. And the Prophet sallallahu alaihi wasallam was not like us, because we have faults, and sometimes we might not have the best intentions. So we see things that don't go wrong, and we understand it might be because we had the wrong intentions and the like. But the Prophet sallallahu alaihi wasallam, when he received the revelation, and when he was calling people to the religion, his own people, some of his own family and his tribe, the people of Mecca and those around him, many of them treated them in such a harsh way, and they would abuse the Prophet sallallahu alaihi wasallam, and they would say very bad things about him, and that would cause him so much issues. And not because he wanted anything from them. All he wanted from them was to show them the path to paradise. All he wanted for them is to be safe in the hereafter. And still these people abused him. Who amongst us has a hardship like the hardship of Prophet Muhammad sallallahu alaihi wasallam, or a hardship like any of the other prophets for that matter? And thinking about this, it makes a person's own situation seem that much more easier. We might have it hard and difficult and the like, and we say, Alhamdulillah, if it's hard, then it's a reason for our rank to be increased, inshallah, if we're patient on that. And if we are given, we say, Alhamdulillah, we were granted things that many people do not have. And that makes a person's situation that much easier.
1: I always say that it's better for one to say Alhamdulillah for being burdened with such hardships, because not a lot of people get the chance to have sabr and patience and to learn what it is to have and to be grateful for what you have. So if you are going through financial hardships and studying hardships, I would like to remind you that everything is already planned out for you. But you just need to have the right intention, and inshallah, everything will work out. If not now, you'll find it later on in life, where you would be having the most hardships and most hard times in your life, and you would find that just because I started lillah 3-4 years ago, I'm finding it now. The rizq is coming in, I'm getting all these job offers, I'm getting, mashallah, I have a very nice wife, a beautiful family, and inshallah, next year we're going Umrah. You know, like, not a lot of people understand what it is to have the intention lillah. Honestly, everything will work out as it is.
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What is the implication of the hadith meaning, if you were to ask for something of someone, then ask it of Allah, and if you were to call upon someone for help, then call upon Allah? This hadith does not suggest a prohibition to request something from the creations, nor a prohibition to ask for their help. It actually means that priority is given to asking of Allah and seeking His help. This hadith resembles the meaning of the hadith related by Ibn Hibban: do not befriend other than a believer, and do not feed your food to other than a pious one. This means that one's company is best given to a believer, and one's food is best fed to the pious. It does not mean that it is unlawful to befriend or to feed a non-believer. In fact, Allah the Almighty has praised some Muslims in the Quran in Surah Al-Insan, Ayah 8.

This ayah means, and out of their love for Allah, they offer their food to the needy, orphaned, and the non-Muslim captive. In addition, Muslim and Al-Bukhari narrated that three Muslim individuals asked Allah to save them from their hardship by virtue of their righteous deeds. Their supplication was fulfilled.

Can the term dua be defined as worship? Yes, dua has many meanings in the Arabic language, among which are to worship and to supplicate. Worship means the ultimate submission and humility. This is only due to Allah. Allah Ta'ala said in the Quran,

Surah Al-Jinn, Ayah 20 means, say, I only make dua to my Lord and do not associate anyone with him. Here, dua means worship. Allah Ta'ala said in the Quran,

0: Surah Al-Jin, Ayah 18 means, so do not make dua to anyone along with Allah. He dua means worship. Prophet Muhammad sallallahu alayhi wa sallam said, dua is worship, related by Al-Bukhari.
1: 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Dear listeners, the Asr prayer time is ending very soon. Let the one who didn't pray yet to do so immediately.
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We remember his birth, honor his message, and carry his legacy, because upon his way, we

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0: This is a show that intertwines various stories, much like threads in a fabric. 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
1: The Fabrics of Life, weaving stories one thread at a time. 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Your story is part of the fabric too. Tune in every Monday starting from the 19th of August at 10:15 a.m. Good morning, everyone, and welcome to Fabrics of Life. Good morning, Samuel.
0: Good morning, Suhad. I hope everyone's having a lovely morning. So you're with the Fabrics of Life.
1: Barakallahu fiki, Samuel. Stay tuned, everyone, and we'll be back with you

And welcome back, dear listeners. Today we have a packed show for you, dear listeners. We're going to be discussing the cost of living crisis. And we also have an interview, inshallah, that I hope you'll enjoy. Meanwhile, we're going to go out with this lovely chant and come back shortly.

And welcome back, dear listeners. Like I said, today we're going to be talking about the cost of living in our second segment, that is. But our first segment, inshallah, will be our religious segment, and we'll be discussing the obligatory knowledge.

0: And welcome back, dear listeners. So we'll start with you, our first segment. Today we're discussing the belief. What is the personal obligatory knowledge of the religion, Islam? The personal obligatory knowledge of the religion is the amount of knowledge that one must learn about the belief, purification and prayer, fasting and other religious rulings. Included in that are rulings related to dealings for those who engage in transactions. Among other issues about which one must know are sins of the heart and of the other parts of the body, like the tongue and others. The one who is obligated to pay zakah is obligated to learn the details of paying it. The same ruling applies to learning the details of pilgrimage, which is Hajj, for the one who is able to perform it. The Prophet sallallahu alaihi wasallam said what means, seeking the obligatory knowledge of the religion is an obligation upon every Muslim, narrated by Al-Bayhaqi.
1: Now question number two, who is the Islamically accountable person, mukallaf, who is obligated to embrace Islam and comply with its rules? The answer, the Islamically accountable person, mukallaf, is the one who is pubescent, sane, and has received the basic call of Islam. The male becomes pubescent when one of two matters occurs. He discharges his mani, or he becomes 15 lunar years of age. The female becomes pubescent when one of three matters occurs. She discharges her mani, she menstruates, or she becomes 15 lunar years of age. As such, there are three types of people who are actually not accountable for their deeds in the hereafter. The child who died before becoming pubescent. And number two, the person whose insanity continued before pubescence and he remained insane throughout puberty until his death. And number three, the pubescent sane individual who never received the call of Islam, that is the basic message, which is the testification of faith, that no one is God except Allah and that Muhammad is the messenger of Allah. Allah revealed in Surah Al-Isra, verse number 15, what means, Allah will not punish in the hereafter those who do not receive the basic message of Islam. The Prophet sallallahu alaihi wasallam said what means, the pen has been lifted from writing the deeds of three, the one who is asleep until he wakes up, the child until he becomes pubescent, and the insane person until he becomes sane, narrated by Imam Ahmad.
0: The pious person is the one who performs the obligation and avoids the prohibitions. He who dies on that stage shall be admitted to paradise without torture. And Allah knows best.

0: And welcome back, dear listeners. Like I told you, today we'll be discussing the cost of living crisis. This issue seems to have many problems that branch out of it, and its causes are ambiguous.
1: Yeah, lots of people are wondering why we're experiencing this.
0: Because all of a sudden, it's just, you know, risen so high, and people can't keep up, subhanAllah.
1: Yeah, subhanAllah.
0: Had the electricity bills have gone up, gas bills have gone up.
1: Even
0: mortgages have gone up as well. Rent skyrocketed as well.
1: That's right.
0: So it's a major problem in Australia at the moment.
1: That's right. And, you know, according to the Bureau of Statistics, there has been a rise in the cost of living. So if anyone was wondering if it's just their imagination, it's not their imagination only.
0: Day by day, trying to keep up.
1: That's right. And it's confirmed. According to the statistics, that's what's going on. SubhanAllah, how would they measure it? They actually have living cost indexes. And they measure the price change of goods and services and its effect on living expenses of selected household types.
0: Right.
1: And they assessed it. And they released, the Bureau of Statistics, they released some statistics on the 7th of the 8th, 2024.
0: Right.
1: They said all five living cost indexes rose between 1.2% and 1.4% in the June 2024 quarter. Over the 12 months to the June 2024 quarter, the LCIs, those living cost indexes, they rose between 3.7% and 6.2%.
0: Wow, so they've practically doubled.
1: That's right. And they said insurance and financial services and food and non-alcoholic beverages were the main contributors to the quarterly rises across all LCIs. Housing was also a main contributor for all LCIs apart from self-funded retiree households. Other government transfer recipients recorded the strongest quarterly rise due to increases in rents and electricity. Employee households recorded the strongest annual rises due to increases in mortgage interest rates. It definitely is not just our imaginations.
0: No, not at all. Well, due to that, we thought we'll talk to someone that's under pressure of this cost of living like everyone else and discuss with her how she deals with it. So stay tuned, dear listeners, and we'll be back with that interview shortly.

0: Welcome, Mona, to the studios of 92.1 FM. Can you tell us a bit about yourself?
1: Thank you, Samia. I am a teacher. I'm a mother of three children. Inshallah. And I work full-time at the moment and look after my kids as well.
0: Alhamdulillah. We want to talk to you about the cost of living. So we're going to ask you some questions. The first one is, what are the primary expenses that impact your household budget? And how have these changed over the past year?
1: I think nowadays primary expenses include things like rent or mortgage, the bills that we pay, and but purchasing groceries for the household and for the children.
0: Yes.
1: All these things have changed quite drastically over the last few years, I would say, in terms of a rising costs. Everything's just on the rise, like everything from rent or mortgage to groceries to anything that pertains to living has just risen.
0: True. So that's what the statistics are saying.
2: Mm-hmm. Yep, they are. Especially now these days after COVID, everything seems to have gone up and we really can't keep up. So we thought it's a good idea to talk to you today about this. How do you prioritise your spending when shopping for essentials and non-essentials?
1: I try and set myself a weekly budget of spending and keeping in mind, well, actually budgeting my income in general. So I get paid fortnightly and my husband and I both set a budget of setting aside money for bills and then a budget towards groceries as well. And the kids are quite aware that sometimes our budget permits us to splurge and buy non-essentials, and sometimes it doesn't. And they're quite understanding of it's not always the case that you can go out and purchase non-essentials just because, you know, they feel like something in particular.
2: Yeah, I think it's very important to include the children and make them understand that life is not really that easy for that they can purchase anything they like. So by doing that, they're aware of when to ask for things.
1: Yeah, because when they're young, they seem to have an understanding that you just go to the bank and the bank has all this money that you just keep taking out of the bank or keep purchasing with your card, and they don't realise that you're set with a limit of money based on your income and it's not just, you know, picking leaves off a tree.
2: That's true. So that's why it's good to teach them at an early age.
0: Alhamdulillah. Now, have you noticed any significant increases in utility bills like electricity, and how have you managed this?
1: To be honest, my husband's the one that manages the bills, and so I'm not too aware of the costs of bills, but I do know that what he does is every fortnight he puts money aside for those bills so that when the bills do come, it's not a big shock and you have to worry about how you're going to manage the amount of money that's needed for the particular bill. But I do, I know that the bills have also gone up, like the electricity rates, the gas rates, everything is just on the rise.
0: That's true. SubhanAllah.
2: Can you tell us if there are any strategies you've adopted to save money, such as reducing consumption or finding alternatives?
1: Saving, that's a difficult one these days, unfortunately.
2: It is, isn't it?
1: That's something we've been trying to work towards. I think just managing costs and making sure you're on top of costs is an achievement nowadays, sadly, even though we're on two incomes. But I do try and set even a tiny, tiny amount towards savings, because even times like school holidays and you want to entertain the kids and take the kids out, it's nice to be able to do that comfortably and not feel like you're restricted or too restricted because of lack of savings. So I set aside a small amount of money every fortnight that gets transferred into a savings account, and I try not to reach into that savings account unless I really, really need to. So that's my strategy.
0: Mashallah.
2: That's a good idea.
0: Yes. Now, we wanted to ask, what items or services do you consider indispensable regardless of price increases?
1: I live quite far. I live towards Campbelltown. So something that I have to always do is fill up petrol. And no matter the cost of petrol, I need to always make sure that I have a full tank, because if I travel down towards Chester Hill, let's say, and then travel back home, I like to ensure that I'm comfortable with my amount of petrol in the car in case I make some wrong turn or whatever, that I'm not going to be worrying about that, as it is quite a long drive.
0: Yes.
1: So that's something we can't live without, something that no matter what happens to the cost of petrol, we need to constantly fill up petrol.
0: Wow.
2: You can't live without petrol, can you?
0: These days.
2: What kinds of foods or other essentials have you found to be more budget-friendly recently?
1: That's an interesting question. So budget-friendly, I think what you end up doing is purchasing groceries that are on sale, let's say, or maybe cooking using chicken more so than meats, because nowadays also the cost of meat has risen as well. Mm-hmm. And then if you're going to cook a dish with meat every day in the week, then that's a very hefty cost that you'd be paying. So I think making, changing up meal options or alternatives to what you'd usually get is what I'd have to do in order to be able to manage budgeting and...
2: to suit your budget.
1: Yeah.
2: Right.
0: Yep. And it sort of does address the next question. So have rising costs affected the way you plan meals or shop for groceries?
1: Definitely. So I like to try and purchase things in bulk or on sale whenever I can. So in order to save money, I try and purchase things that are on sale. Like, let's say dishwashing liquid or washing detergent. They're always on sale.
0: Yes.
1: So whenever they are, I'll purchase extra so that they can keep me going until the next sale. Nice. I find that that's really helpful. And again, it's not easy to cook a steak every day or a leg of lamb every day. Not every day, but like frequently due to its costs. So I find that I do end up making a lot more meals with chicken, and there are so many meal options with chicken that are easy to do.
0: Yeah.
1: So yeah, just being more mindful of the types of groceries that I'm purchasing and when I purchase them, and that really helps.
0: True.
2: Do you think greater efforts to conserve resources like water and electricity could help reduce costs for individuals and society?
0: Like, do you try to save water, try to save electricity?
1: Look, I do think it's helpful. Mm-hmm. However, I believe that's something I could work towards improving in my household.
2: Okay.
1: My husband does remind the kids, switch off the lights once you leave your bedroom. Mm-hmm. Or, you know, if we've got too many heaters going on at once unnecessarily, he'll be mindful of reminding them of, being more aware of electricity consumption, let's say, or even taking really long showers, as the kids sometimes do. We try and be mindful of that, but it is something we could probably progress and improve.
0: Okay. Yes, sounds good.
2: Do you prefer staying home more often as a way to save money on entertainment or transportation?
1: Actually, now that we're in the end of the school holidays, I have noticed that I have stayed home more often these holidays.
2: That helps you saving, doesn't it?
1: It does, because if you spend a whole day out with the kids,
2: it's very costly.
1: It comes at a very expensive price. Whereas when my older two children were young, I used to find it a lot easier to take them out, and maybe I didn't feel the burden of expenses as much then as I do now for my younger child.
0: Yeah.
1: So, yeah, I am very selective of how often we do go out, because I know once we go out, it involves a big cost.
2: Yes, it would, wouldn't it? Especially these days, Yanni, you're sort of tending to stay back or stay home rather than going out more often.
1: Yeah, and then I try and choose more cost-effective outings as well. Like, we've done a lot of park trips where they just take a ball or a bike or a scooter and play in the park with some friends.
2: I guess that's a good alternative too.
0: Yeah, why not? Because so you're saving money and you're getting them active.
1: Correct. Yeah. So there's always ways around it. And the kids don't realise what you're doing and why you're doing it. To them, they're just having fun. Yeah.
0: That's true. That's true. Do you feel that schools and other institutions should play a bigger role in teaching people how to manage finances?
1: I think it's a great idea that schools incorporate these topics with children at a young age, because that's something I had to do with my children myself at home, and teach them how to be smart with their money, teach them that, you know, as we say, money doesn't grow on trees. They need to save in order to buy something that they'd like to buy.
0: True.
1: So it'd be great if the kids are exposed to this at school, because then when the parents at home are implementing these strategies or talking about these strategies at home, they have a better understanding. So I think that's a great idea.
0: Nice.
2: Thank you so much for your insight, Muna, on the cost of living and how you're going about it. And I hope our listeners do benefit from it.
0: Thank you for coming in and sharing your experience.
1: Thank you for having me.

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1: Samia
0: and myself. And I hope you enjoyed that interview. Maybe you got a few hints on how to go about trying to manage with the these days cost of living.
1: That's right. There were lots of good tips,
0: Michelle. Yes, there were. Okay, so we've got more information about cost of living for you.
1: SubhanAllah, I don't want to step on anyone's toes, but there is some talk in regard to what was going on with Woolworths and Coles.
0: Yeah.
1: And there was an article posted on the Financial Review website called Aldi, the big winner from Woolworths and Coles price gouging backlash.
0: And you think about yourself, you go to Woolworths and Coles, you buy a few things, then you think, oh, you know what, they're probably more affordable at Aldi. So what we usually do is go to Aldi and get the needs that we think that are the same but cheaper.
1: That's right.
0: So that's already been... we have noticed that, but we didn't realize it was that much noticeable.
1: That's right.
0: This article was written in September 2024 and it says, Aldi could be the biggest winner from the competition watchdog's pursuit of Woolworths and Coles over allegations they misled shoppers. With investment bank brokers warning customers will distrust the supermarket giants. More than $4 billion has been wiped from the value of the two ASX-listed companies since the Australian Competition and Consumer Commission accused them of telling shoppers they had dropped prices when they had actually increased them.
1: SubhanAllah, they continued to say, investors continued to sell off Woolworths and Coles shares on Tuesday as they considered the effects of the regulator's legal claims on earnings. Woolworths and Coles face increasing political scrutiny in the lead up to the next federal election, while analysts warn that the reputational damage could run into billions of dollars.
0: Wow.
1: In its filings with the federal court, the ACCC alleged that Woolworths and Coles increased prices by at least 15% in a short space of time, then lowered them as promotions. At Woolworths, these campaigns were marketed as prices dropped. At Coles, it was called down. The regulator says the promotions were misleading because the prices were higher or the same as they were only weeks earlier. The ACCC alleges, for example, that Coles sold Strepsils throat lozenges for $5.50 for more than 600 days. The price then rose to $7. 1 month later, Coles promoted the product as part of its down campaign, advertising a fall from $7 to $6.
0: Wow. And there's more, inshallah. We're going to come back and let you know, dear listeners.

0: You know what, Samia, it's really easy to be misled. You know what I do when I go shopping? I look at those tags and I don't trust them. Uh-huh. I've never trusted them from before. And then I look it up. I push it up to see what's the original price. And would you believe a lot of the times I saw they were the same price.
1: Really?
0: Yep. And then this comes up.
1: I never thought of that.
0: Subhanallah. JP Morgan analyst Brian Raymond said the damage the court action would have on the already poor reputation of Woolworths and Coles among shoppers could be worse than any financial penalty decided on by the courts. The legal case against the retailers may not be as strong as the case decided in the court of public opinion. Mr. Raymond said, adding the negative headlines were likely to continue as the next federal election need with the cost of living a major issue. Woolworths and Coles were already facing deep levels of customer distrust, which will further deteriorate, impacting market share and driving reinvestment in our view.
1: The article continued, Aldi and independents are benefiting from market share shifts away from the majors, with consumers increasingly undertaking their primary shop at Aldi and cherry-picking promotions at Woolworths and Coles, leading to smaller basket sizes with higher promotional participation rates, Mr. Raymond wrote in a note to clients. So, subhanAllah, like people are maybe getting a bit distrustful and just going.
0: Yes, you know, because it has gone overboard, hasn't it?
1: Yeah, and then they said Woolworths and Coles shares ended down more than 3% on Monday after the ACCC filed its claim with the federal court. They continued to fall on Tuesday. By the early afternoon, Woolworths shares were down 2.8% or 94 cents to $32.85.
0: Mm-hmm.
1: Coles shares dropped more than 2.79% or 51 cents to $18.08. Barrenjoey analyst Tom Kirath told his clients that the fines for the two companies could reach as high as $42.7 billion and $15.6 billion respectively, a figure disputed by other investment bank brokers. The federal court could force the companies to pay up to 30% of their turnover during the time the breaches occurred.
0: Wow.

The ACC alleges that Woolworths misled consumers about the cost of 266 products, including Arnott's Tim Tam biscuits, over 20 months from 2021. Coles allegedly misled consumers about the cost of 245 products over 15 months from early 2022. Others, like JP Morgan's Mr. Raymond, suggested that the fine would be lower because the supermarkets operated in an uncertain environment without clear rules around price establishment. Both Woolworths and Coles say they will defend themselves against the claims, and we're not trying to mislead or deceive their customers.

0: Welcome back, dear listeners, to 92.1 FM Muslim Community Radio. And this is from the Bureau of Statistics. And they say as follows. They had a conference and it says, underneath the headlines, understanding price change in the Australian economy. It was a joint conference hosted by the Australian Bureau of Statistics and the Reserve Bank of Australia. As Governor Lowe has put it, Australia has experienced a very large inflation surprise.
1: They continue to say the effects of these disruptions have been experienced in different ways across sectors, influenced by levels of competition, types of businesses, and regional differences. And this has led to different outcomes in the speed and size of prices increases that have been passed along the supply chain. The impact on types of households has also differed and resulted in changes in the observed patterns of household spending. The ABS, Australian Bureau of Statistics, is exploring the use of rewards card data to inform detailed expenditure by households and is designing a new living cost in Australia survey to collect income, housing and wealth data.
0: While wages growth is picking up from the lows of recent years, the current tight labour market has not yet generated real wage growth for many workers.
1: So they continued, research utilising detailed timely microdata is providing fresh insights into how these disruptions are being experienced across types of businesses and households. The conference, they were talking about the conference, they said the conference will explore how this data and associated new measurement approaches can inform contemporary research and policy questions into the dynamics of price change in the Australian economy. And they included a research paper as part of the conference by Matthew Fink, Jonathan Hamber, Omar Majid on underneath the headlines, understanding price changes in the Australian economy, written in May 2023. They continued, new timely and detailed administrative and other micro data sets are opening new ways for policymakers to understand and monitor changes in prices, wages and incomes to better inform real-time policy decisions. The overview of the paper, they said this paper gives an overview of some of the ways that the Reserve Bank of Australia has been using these new data sets, such as in the construction of new and timely measures of labour income and measures of broader household income for different demographic groups. It also discusses early insights from a recently linked data set made up of firm administrative data and web-scraped consumer prices data for a selection of large retailers. Preliminary findings suggest that in 2022, the distribution of price changes rose. Prices that have typically been stickier started to change more frequently, and the overall frequency of price changes increased. Such data sets played an important role in helping to inform the government's COVID-19 response.
2: For guidance when he came, who illuminated the world from the very start and was honoured with a noble heart. He was humble and truly very kind, the greatest teacher to mankind, who brought us guidance so complete and taught us not to have greed or conceit, who conveyed the truth to the entire nation as he guided them with inspiration, who ordered all to practice piety in deed and word. For the guidance of Muhammad is the light of the world.

0: And welcome back, dear listeners. I hope that this information was informative for you, and I hope that you're coping with all this cost of living and you are managing your budget.
1: Yeah, and the article, subhanAllah, it raised the issue of having a rewards card.
0: Mm-hmm.
1: And there are benefits.
0: Especially if you do a lot of shopping.
1: That's right. And it shows us that they are monitoring. They are monitoring how you spend.
0: Mm-hmm.
1: So they are collecting data about us,
0: yep.
1: How we spend and how that's changed,
0: yep.
1: Subhanallah. And, you know, maybe coming up next is what they're going to conclude about us, how the effects of the economy affect us and how we use our money.
0: Mm-hmm.
1: So subhanAllah, they are watching what you spend if you're using this reward card.
0: We've been watched. Barakallahu fiki, Samia.
1: Amin wa fiki.
0: Thank you, dear listeners. We hope that you have enjoyed the show. That's all we have for you today, but we'll be back next week, inshallah, at 10:15. Thank you, Samia.
1: Thank you, Suhad. And please make sure you bring your coffee next week, because we're going to be going through a lot of information,
0: mm-hmm.
1: important information, but you will need your caffeine.
0: Inshallah ta'ala. So we really hope that you did enjoy the show. 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
1: Bismillah ar-Rahman ar-Rahim. Alhamdulillahi Rabbil Alameen. Wassalatu wassalamu ala Sayyidina Muhammad wa ala alihi wa ashabihi at-tayyibin. All praise is due to Allah, and we ask Allah Ta'ala to raise the rank of our Prophet, the seal of the Prophets, Prophet Muhammad sallallahu alayhi wa sallam, and to protect his nation from that which he fears for them. We ask Allah Ta'ala to facilitate for us a route to paradise, to admit us to paradise, to save us from the punishment of the grave and in the hereafter. Let us all have the right intention in our hearts that we are attending this circle of knowledge in obedience to Allah subhanahu wa ta'ala. Insha'Allah ta'ala, tonight we are going to talk about one of the important chapters of tahara, purification, called at-tayammum, dry purification. What are the obligations of tayammum and how can we perform the tayammum? Al-Qadi Abu Shuja', the judge Abu Shuja', in his book said, there are five conditions for tayammum. هناك خمسة شروط للتيمم. What is the meaning of tayammum? The tayammum is called dry purification. It is a facility, rukhsa, and its ruling was revealed in the sixth year after the immigration, the hijrah of the Prophet sallallahu alayhi wa sallam. We all know that the rules, the judgments of Islam were revealed to the Prophet sallallahu alayhi wa sallam bit by bit. And this facility, al-rukhsa, was revealed to the Prophet in the year 6 after his immigration from the city of Mecca, which is the holiest city, to the city of Medina. The origin of this permissibility, al-rukhsa, before the ijma', before the consensus, is the book and the sunnah. The book meaning the Holy Quran and the Sunnah of the Prophet sallallahu alayhi wa sallam. Allah Ta'ala said in the Holy Quran, فَلَمْ تَجِدُوا مَاءً فَتَيَمَّمُوا صَعِيدًا طَيِّبًا. This ayah means, and if you did not find water, then seek pure soil. Soil meaning at-turab. 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

0: 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Meaning, if you are unable to use water, and if you are traveling and you did not find water, then make tayammum. Also, the Prophet عليه الصلاة والسلام said in the hadith, وَجُعِلَتْ لِيَ الْأَرْضُ مَسْجِدًا وَتُرْبَتُهَا طَهُورًا. The Prophet meant, the earth was made a masjid for him, which means you are allowed to pray everywhere. You are allowed to pray at home, in the mosque, at uni, wherever you may be. This is the meaning of the hadith. Whereas those in the previous nations, such as the nation of Prophet Isa alayhi salam, the nation of Prophet Musa alayhi salam, they were ordered to pray in a specific location. But alhamdulillah, Allah Ta'ala made it easy for us that we are permitted to pray wherever we may be. So the Prophet said, جُعِلَتْ لِيَ الْأَرْضُ مَسْجِدًا, the earth was made a masjid for me, and its soil was made purifying. Soil, you know the soil, which is dirt. What are the five conditions for tayammum? The confirmation of an excuse such as traveling or sickness. This is the first condition. Allah Tabaraka wa Ta'ala said in the Holy Quran, وَإِن كُنتُم مَرْضَى أَوْ عَلَى سَفَرٍ. Basically, the judge Abu Shuja' mentioned the two conditions which were mentioned in the Holy Quran. Allah Ta'ala mentioned sickness, وَإِن كُنتُم مَرْضَى, مَرْضَى plural of مَرِيض, sick. If you were sick, مَرْضَى, أَوْ عَلَى سَفَرٍ, or if you are traveling. If you are traveling and you did not have water in order to perform wudu. The precise case which permits tayammum is the inability to use water. Someone was unable to use water. This would either be because of incapacity, he does not have the capacity to use water, incapable of finding water, or difficulty due to the fear of an apparent harm. One would be finding water, but he is unable to access it, or one did not find water at all. Inshallah, we will be talking and covering both cases. Inability has reasons. Among them is travel and sickness, as mentioned in the Holy Quran. These two are the general reasons for making tayammum. The traveler is usually the one who cannot find water, and the one who cannot usually use the water is the sick person. Because if you are traveling on a camel or on a horse, most likely if you're traveling in a desert or in a bush, you would be running out of water, especially if you are traveling a long distance. Most likely you are going to lose water quickly, and you are desperate for using water. So this is the case of traveling, whereas the sick person is normally the one who isn't able to use water because of his sickness, and he cannot use water for medical purposes. So the first condition the judge Abu Shuja' mentioned is the confirmation of an excuse such as traveling or sickness. The second condition is the setting in of the prayer time. If you are going to perform tayammum, you have to wait for the setting in of the prayer time. Whether it is an obligated prayer or it is an optional prayer with a specific time. Let me give you an example of both cases. If you are going to perform tayammum in order to pray dhuhr, for instance, you have to wait for the setting in of dhuhr time, and then you can perform tayammum. And if you are going to pray an optional prayer, which is specific to time, such as Salat al-Duha. Salat al-Duha is not an obligated Salat, it is an optional Salat, Nafil. Salat al-Duha time starts from after sunrise, in about 20 minutes after sunrise, and it remains until before Dhuhr. So in order to perform Salat al-Duha, you have to wait for the setting in of this Salat, and then you can perform Tayammum. Allah Tabaraka wa Ta'ala said, إِذَا قُمْتُمْ إِلَى الصَّلَاةِ, which means if you stand up to pray. Now, if you perform tayammum before the setting in of the prayer time, this tayammum is invalid. Unlike wudu, you have the permissibility to perform it even before the setting in of the prayer time. Now, Isha time is not in yet. You are allowed to perform wudu right now in order to pray Isha, and you can wait for it. Whereas tayammum, if you are going to perform tayammum for Isha, you have to wait for the setting in of Isha time, and this is when you are going to perform tayammum in order to pray. Let us say you are in the hospital, you are sick, and you are unable to use water because of your sickness, then you have to wait for the setting in of the Isha time, of the prayer time, then you perform tayammum, and then you can pray. The Prophet عليه الصلاة والسلام mentioned in the hadith, جُعِلَتْ لِيَ الْأَرْضُ مَسْجِدًا وَتُرَابُهَا طَهُورًا أَيْنَمَا أَدْرَكَتْنِي الصَّلَاةِ تَيَمَّمْتُ وَصَلَّيْتُ. The meaning of the hadith, the earth has been made a masjid for me, and its soil is pure and purifying. Wherever the prayer catches me, I make tayammum and pray. So this is the second condition. Now the third condition, seeking the water. The third condition for the validity of tayammum is seeking the water, whether one is a resident or a traveler. Allah Ta'ala said, فَلَمْ تَجِدُوا مَاءً فَتَيَمَّمُوا. If you did not find water, perform tayammum. It is a condition to search after the prayer time sets in, as mentioned earlier. The person must search for water himself. He cannot appoint someone to do the search on his behalf. You can't say to your friend, look for water and come back to me. You have to do it by yourself. The way to seek water, to search for water, is you have to follow the procedure. Number one, to look through your own luggage. Do you have water? Do you have a bottle of water? A spare one? You can use for wudu. If you have a little bit of water and you need it to quench your thirst, then you cannot use it for wudu because you are in need of drinking it. In this case, you will be titled as you did not have enough water for yourself, as if you did not find water in your luggage. So look for water in your own luggage. If you did not find it, then you can ask your travel mates. If you are traveling with a company, you can ask for water. Any one of you have water? Even by paying money for water, by buying water in order to perform wudu. If you did not have water and your traveling company, none of them have water, then what should you do in this case? Then you have to look for water. how do you look for water? And within what area? Number one, if you are in an area which is unknown to you, you are traveling, you are crossing a distance on a horse, on a camel, and then you run out of water and you wanted to pray. You are traveling with no one other than yourself. You did not find water. And since the area is unknown to you, the question is the area where you're in a flat area or an area with a lot of valleys and mountains? If it is a flat area, which is an open land, for instance, you are traveling in a desert, and it is so easy to look in front of you or at your back, right and left. So it's so easy. You do not have to travel crossing distances, whether in front of or at your back, right or left. You look at the four directions. If you found water, then you have to go and seek water. Within what range? How many meters? The scholars said 300 cubits. 300 cubits. The cubit is in between your fingertips to your elbow. Roughly half a meter. 300 cubits makes how much meters? 150. So you look at 150 meters in front of you. Did you find water? No. Look at your right. Look at your left. Look at your back. You did not find water. The area is flat. There are no mountains, no trees, no valleys, flat land. Look. If there are mountains and valleys and trees, in this case, you have to look for water. You have to search 150 meters from every direction. It could be going up the hill or going down the valley to look for water. Within 150 meters, within 150 meters. This is called Haddul Ghawth. Haddul Ghawth, which means the distance of help. If you are desperate for help and you yelled, you called upon your friends, they would be able to hear you. 150 meters is not far. So if something happened to you, you can call them, asking them for help. They would be able to hear you even while they are chatting with each other. They are able to hear you and come to your help. So remember, 300 cubits, which means 150 meters from every direction. This is the case if the area is unknown to you. You do not know if there is water or not. If you are traveling in an area which is known to you, you know the area, you run out of water, and you know that the closest point where you could find water is more than 3,000 cubits. How much meters? 1.5K, 1,500 meters. 3,000 cubits is approximately 1,500 meters. 1,500 meters, 1,500 meters. If you know the area and you know that the closest point where you could find water is 2 kilometers away from you, in this case, you do not have to look for water because it's a waste of time. You know the area. The closest point where you could find water is more than 1,500 meters away from you, from any direction. In this case, you do not have to cross the distance in order to get water because it's a waste of time. In this case, you are allowed to make tayammum instead of going there to get water. This is the case if you are more than 1500 meters away from any point where you can find water. Now, if you wanted to cross it, to cross the distance, let us say there are 4 Ks away from you, and in that town you will find water, and you still have plenty of time to cross the distance in order to arrive to your destination, then you are allowed to travel 4 Ks, even if it is more than 1500 meters, in order to get water and perform wudu instead of performing tayammum. Number 4 is the incapacity to use it, to need it after seeking it. The fourth condition, which Al-Qadi Abu Shuja' said or mentioned, the inability to use water. This includes different physical or religious reasons for the permissibility of tayammum. Among the reasons is being close to water. Water is close to him. However, one fears for his own life because of a predator, a vicious animal such as a tiger or a lion perhaps, or an enemy close to the water. Water is non-accessible. Physically it is there, it's present, but inaccessible. You cannot access it. What do you do in this case? You do not have to run to get water because you feared for your life. You are permitted in this case to perform tayammum. Physically, water is present, but unfortunately, you cannot access it because of that reason. Among the reasons for tayammum is the need to drink, whether that were his own thirst, his companion's thirst, or the thirst of the respectable animal, such as his horse, for instance. So the second case, if you have water, if you have 1 liter of water, and you are in an area which is unknown to you, it's a hot climate, you need it to drink it, but you want to perform wudu in order to pray, you have one of two options: whether to drink water and keep yourself nourished and to survive. Otherwise, if you are going to use it to perform wudu, you are destroying yourself. In this case, what do you do? Keep it for your own benefit. Keep it in order to drink it, to save yourself from destruction. And then in this case, you can use turab, soil, to perform tayammum instead of making wudu. So whether you need it for yourself or you need it for your company, someone else is traveling with you and he is desperate for water, also keep the water for him. Or you do not need it badly, but your horse is very thirsty and you need to give him water in order to drink and stay alive. In this case also, you have the rukhsa to perform tayammum and keep the water for your sake to remain alive. The fifth condition, and to be pure and dusty soil. You have to use soil, turab, including any type of turab, whether black, whether brown, red, or yellow. 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anywhere on the earth, and Allah Ta'ala made the soil at turab pure and purifying for us. soil which was mentioned in the ayah, Imam Shafi'i said it is a turab, which is valid for tayammum, not the surface of the earth, which includes rocks, sand, and the like. This is what Imam Shafi'i stated. However, other Imams, such as Imam Abu Hanifa, said you are allowed to use the surface of the earth to perform tayammum. According to his madhab, you are allowed to use soil, turab, or rock, natural rock. You can use a rock to wipe over it in order to perform tayammum. You are also allowed to use sand, according to the saying of Abu Hanifa rahimahullah. But none of the Imams said you are allowed to use timba to perform tayammum. So timba is not included. The surface of the earth includes marble, natural marble, rocks, granite, you name it. Anything from the surface of the earth is permitted to be used for tayammum according to Imam Abu Hanifa rahimahullah ta'ala. Some ignorant people might use the seats of the aeroplane to wipe on to perform tayammum. Water is present, they are not using it to perform wudu, they are wiping over the seats in order to perform tayammum. This is invalid according to all scholars of Islam. This is invalid. If it were mixed with gypsum or sand, then it is not sufficient. You know the gypsum board, jibrok? This material which the jibrok is made of, it's like chalk. This, if it is mixed with turab, with soil, would be insufficient. The turab which you are going to use, the soil which you are going to use, must be free of gypsum or ashes, perhaps. It should be pure and also purifying. What is the meaning of purifying? If this turab, if this soil has been used in tayammum before, someone used it in tayammum, you cannot reuse it again. But how? Let me explain it to you. If there are soil, okay, and you wanted to perform tayammum, when you hit the soil with your hands and you are raising up your hands in order to wipe over your face, this turab which was stuck on your hands is considered as used turab, used soil. This amount of soil cannot be used again to perform tayammum. But the turab which is still on the ground is not considered as used. From the same location where you place your hands, I placed my hands. Is it okay to do so? Yes, it is. It is okay to do so. But the turab which was transported from my hands into my face, this turab is called used turab, which cannot be used again to perform tayammum. You have to use your hands, you strike the turab soil with your hands while your fingers are apart, okay? Just open in between your fingers. This makes the dust come up. One hit with the intention in your heart, intention of what? Not performing wudu. You're not performing wudu. It is the intention of making the salat, for instance, permissible. Because this is tahara darura. It's an emergency. It's not the wudu which you are going to perform. It is tayammum. It is an emergency. In case you did not find water or water would harm you, you are allowed to use this rukhsa in order to perform salat. So you have to do tayammum. So one strike, you strike the soil with your hands, and then lift up your hands and cover your entire face, wipe your whole face with turab. That's one. Number two, another strike, and then you wipe your hands. Now, if you are wearing a ring, you have to take the ring off. Okay, take the ring off, and then strike the turab with your hands with no rings on any of your fingers. Wipe your face, but the second one, you have to use it in order to wipe your hands. Wipe your hands from your fingertips all the way. This is how you do it. Place your fingers on your fingers, the left hand above your right hand, and then you wipe your hands like this. This covers your entire arm and hand. You can use many wipes as much as you want. You are not restricted to a number of wipes, but minimum one wipe, minimum. If you used your hand, okay, you strike the turab with your hands, and then you did like this, one more, you covered a bit more, one more until you covered your entire hand. You can do so. So you are not restricted to a number of wipes. You can use as many wipes as you want, but minimum one for the face and one for the arms. This is how to perform tayammum. It's so easy. It's not difficult. You don't have to wipe over your head or to wipe over your feet. This is how to perform tayammum. Inshallah, we'll be covering more about the tayammum, about this topic, inshallah. Nuhallil wa nusalli ala nabi sallallahu alayhi wa sallam.
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This is an announcement from Darul Fatwa, the Islamic High Council of Australia. 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Classes are designed for non-Arabic speakers, covering the following content: defining the vocabulary of Matan al-Aqidah al-Nasafiyyah, reading and memorizing Surah Nuh and Surah al-Jinn from Juz Tabarak, and Arabic language tuition, level 2 basic. 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

A message of mercy, a legacy of guidance, a way of life that has shaped generations. He is Prophet Muhammad sallallahu alayhi wa sallam. The Islamic Charity Projects Association, under the patronage of Darul Fatwa, proudly invites you to the annual Mawlid celebration. Join us Sunday, the 6th of September, for an inspiring evening of Quran recitation, multicultural and kids club performances, remembrance and reflection at the Whitlam Leisure Centre, 90A Memorial Avenue, Liverpool. Doors open at 3 p.m. with the program starting at 4 p.m. Visit mawlidconcert.org.au for more information. We remember his birth, honor his message, and carry his legacy, because upon his way,

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The first is the intention. The Prophet sallallahu alayhi wa sallam said, إِنَّمَا الْأَعْمَالُ بِالنِّيَّاتِ, which means the deeds are by the intentions. Intention differentiates between what is habitual practice and what is an obligation. For instance, if a person performs shower every day when he returns back from work, and at the same time he washed his entire body, his hair, his body, all covered by purifying water, ماء طاهر مطهر. Another person performed the same shower with the intention to clear himself from the state of janaba, ritual impurity. The second one, his ghusl is valid, and the first ghusl is invalid in terms of the tahara, because the first one covered his entire body with purifying water, but he did not have the intention of clearing himself from the state of janaba. Whereas the second one did the same action which the first one did, but he had the intention of clearing himself from the state of janaba. That is why this hadith, إِنَّمَا الْأَعْمَالُ بِالنِّيَّاتِ, is very important in every practice. The time for the intention is from the first washed part of the body. Therefore, if one makes an intention after washing part of his body, then he must redo it again. So I will repeat again. Intention is an obligation for performing the ghusl, to clear yourself from the state of janaba. Or if you performed ghusl for any other reason, we are going to talk about the recommendations of the ghusl and the recommended ghusls, recommended showers, what are they? So anyway, you have to have the intention when the water first touches your body. This is when you have to have the proper intention in your heart. But if you washed, for instance, part of your body, you washed your head without having the proper intention, and then you establish the intention, after washing your head, what do you have to do? You have to redo your head again. The second integral is removal of any filth, najis, if it were on one's body. If there is an unexempted najasa on your body, such as pus, for instance, or urine or feces, you have to remove it first before performing the obligatory shower. It is a condition for the validity of one's ghusl to remove the najasa. Allah Ta'ala said in the Holy Quran in Surah Al-Ma'idah, وَإِن كُنتُمْ جُنُبًا فَاتَّهَّرُوا, which means, if you were junub, in the state of major ritual impurity, then perform tahara, purification, which entails removal of najasa as well as washing your entire body. And the third of the integrals is allowing the water to reach all of the skin and hair. So you have to perform the tahara by washing your entire body to remove the najasa first, unexempted najasa, then followed by washing your entire body, including hair and skin. In terms of your hair or beard or mustaches, you have to wash them. You have to wash the inside of your beard, the inside of your mustache, regardless of how thick or how light, you have to do it. You have to wash your entire body, including hair and skin. For instance, if someone performed the obligatory shower and he did not cover his entire body unintentionally, he didn't know that part of his body was covered by a thin layer of paint, for instance,

0: he had a little bit of paint or a little bit of glue on his hand. He didn't realize that there is this area which is covered by glue or paint. He wasn't aware. He performed shower. Later on, he discovered that this part wasn't washed. Why is that? Because it was covered by paint or glue. In this case, what should he do? Remove this paint or glue and wash the area only. He does not have to redo the entire shower. Okay, even if he discovered that a while later, after an hour or 2 hours, or perhaps a couple of hours, he discovered that this part of his body was not washed. It was covered by glue. Now, it is the time to remove this glue and to wash this area only without redoing the full shower. Ghusl has 5 recommended matters. We spoke about the obligations, 3 obligations, and now we are going to talk about the recommended matters, sunan. They are not a must. However, they are highly recommended. Highly recommended, nawafil. Sunan al-ghusl, non-obligatory matters. The first is the saying of Bismillah. The saying of Bismillah, it is sunnah to say Bismillah when you are performing the shower. Of course, before uncovering your awrah. If you are having a shower in a place where toilet exists, there is a shower place next to a toilet. They both in the same room. Of course, mentioning the name of Allah Ta'ala with your tongue in the toilet is makruh, disliked. It is not forbidden, rather it is disliked, makruh. In order to say Bismillah in the shower place where the toilet exists, what do you do in this case? Wash your hands outside the area. Take a little bit of water. Wash your hands. Say Bismillah with the intention of performing shower and walk in the place and continue washing your body. Because if you did not say Bismillah intentionally upon performing your shower, this affects the rewardability of your shower. If you are performing an obligation, you are performing the obligatory shower, then it is highly recommended to say Bismillah upon washing your body, before showing your awrah, before showing your full nakedness. Say Bismillah, walk in the place and continue performing the ghusl, in order to gain thawab. If you did not mention the basmala intentionally, this nullifies your reward. You are not going to earn any reward out of your shower if that was the case. Number 2 is performing wudu beforehand. It is also recommended to perform wudu before performing shower. You know how to perform wudu, it is so simple. Even if one performed wudu and did not perform shower instantly, he was junub, he woke up from a wet dream, he did not perform shower instantly. Rather, he performed wudu and then he went to work. He returned back before Asr time. He performed shower and prayed Dhuhr. Is that acceptable? Yes, it is acceptable. He did not perform shower instantly. He spent a time until he performed shower. Rather, he performed wudu before going to his work. Or maybe at night, one emitted mani. He did not perform shower instantly. Rather, he performed wudu and then he slept. He woke up before the end of Fajr time, performed shower and prayed Fajr on time. Is that acceptable? Yes, it is acceptable. You can do that. The Prophet sallallahu alaihi wasallam used to do this sometimes. He used to perform wudu before sleeping. And then he used to wake up to perform a full shower. So performing wudu beforehand is also one of the recommended matters of al-ghusl, one of the sunan of al-ghusl. And the third is rubbing the hand over the body. As you are washing your body, it is sunnah to make dalak, which is an Arabic word, dalak, which is to rub your body with your hand, passing your hand over your body as the water is flowing over your body. This is called dalak. It is also one of the recommended matters of ghusl, rubbing, ad-dalak. So ensure that you are doing it. It is sunnah, highly recommended to practice such a sunnah, ad-dalak. Number four is succession, which means to wash the parts of your body one after the other. So for instance, as we spoke about it when we explained the integrals of wudu, is when you wash your hands, make sure that before your face dries up, to wash your hands. This is called al-mualat, succession. Also, when you are performing ghusl, it is recommended to wash, for instance, your hands after washing your head. Before your head gets dry, you wash your hands and so on. Before your hands get dry, wash your belly, for instance, and the like. Inshallah, we are going to explain to you what is the ultimate way in performing the ghusl. And the last one is the precedence of the right side over the left. So one starts with washing the head. What do you do first if you want to perform shower? Start with your head. While your hands are wet, insert your fingers into your hair. Okay, this is called takhleel. You are making takhleel. Inserting your wet fingers into your hair. This is called takhleel. So you start with your head. Of course, we are talking, this is after performing wudu beforehand, as we spoke before. So perform wudu first, then followed by your head, then your front right, meaning the front part of your body, the right front part of your body. Wash it as you are doing the rubbing, ad-dalak. So as you're washing, the water is flowing over your right side of your body, the front part. You are assisting the water to flow over your body. This is called dalak. Passing your hand above your front side of your body. Then the back right side of your body. Three times from the front and three times from the back. So you start with the right side of your body, front followed by back. Then you move on to the left side of your body, the left front side of your body, three times while rubbing, and then you do the back left side of your body. This covers the entire body, including hair and skin. Make sure that the water touches or reaches the inside of your ear. okay, the inside of your ear, the back as well as the inside. So this is the inside of your ear. Make sure that the water flows over it. And if you are fasting during the month of Ramadan, make sure that no water comes in your ear. Okay? So you can tilt your head to the left side while washing your right ear, and then you tilt your head to the other opposite side and wash the other ear. This ensures that no water get into your ear while fasting if you are performing shower. And when you finish your ghusl, doing the recommended matters as well as the obligations, that's the end of your ghusl. That's the end of your ghusl. But make sure that you do all the sunan as well as all the obligations. It is also recommended to use as minimum water as you can. Minimal water as you can. This is a sunnah. The Prophet sallallahu alaihi wasallam performed ghusl with one sa' of water. What is the sa'? It is a measure which is equal to 4 handfuls, average sized hands, cupped together. This called mud of water. 4 of these is called sa'. So he performed full shower with this much of water, with one sa'. And once he performed ghusl with 5 makkooks. The makkook is another measure they used to use in the old days, something similar to liters and kilograms and the like. So it's an old measure they used to use before, makkook. What is the makkook? Makkook is six sa', or 6 muds, I should say. 6 muds, which means 30 muds. So the Prophet alayhi salatu wasalam performed shower with 4 muds and performed shower with 30 muds. It ranged between 4 to 30. So it is sunnah not to exceed 5 makkooks, which is 30 muds of water. Don't exceed it. It is also sunnah, if you want to have a full shower with no clothes on your body, to say before exposing your awra, Bismillahilladhi la ilaha illa hu. It is sunnah to say so before exposing your awra. Bismillah alladhi la ilaha illa hu. Let us all say it. Bismillah alladhi la ilaha illa hu. Bismillah الذي لا إله إلا هو. One more time. بسم الله الذي لا إله إلا هو. What is the benefit of saying so? Ulama said, if you said it before exposing your awra, the jinn won't be able to see your nakedness. It is something that conceals your awra from looking at you. So the jinn won't be able to see your nakedness if you said Bismillahilladhi la ilaha illa hu. They will be blocked from seeing your awra. This as if makes a cover which prevents the jinn from looking at your nakedness. بسم الله الذي لا إله إلا هو. Now we are going to talk about the types of shower. recommended ghusls, recommended showers. They are not a must. They are not an obligation. However, they are recommended showers, which means it is highly rewardable if you do them. Unfortunately now, a lot of people do not do such a sunnah. We are teaching you how to perform the sunan, to follow the footprints of the Prophet sallallahu alaihi wasallam in every single deed. Because the Prophet sallallahu alaihi wasallam taught us what is beneficial for us in this dunya and in the hereafter. So it is an honor for us to follow the footprints of the Prophet sallallahu alaihi wasallam. It is an honor for every single one of us to follow the practices of our dearest Prophet, Prophet Muhammad, the best of the creation, the best of the prophets ever. So don't feel shy to perform such a sunnah. Now, Al-Qadi Abu Shuja' did not mention all recommended showers. Rather, he specified 17 out of 10s. So they are not restricted to 17. In fact, they are more than 17. But Al-Qadi Abu Shuja' only specified these 17 types of ghusl. Other than that, there are a number of ghusls which Al-Qadi Abu Shuja' did not mention in his matan. Such as, for instance, to have a full shower upon doing i'tikaf. What is the i'tikaf? To stay in the mosque for a good intention. You came to the mosque exclusively to pray or to stay therein, to recite Quran for a good intention. Don't forget to have the intention of i'tikaf upon doing so. It is recommended that you perform shower and you walk into the mosque with such a nice aroma and clean body. Especially during summertime, some people might sweat a lot. Some people might experience a very bad odor coming out from under their underarms. So it is recommended that when you walk in into mass of people, to have a nice aroma and a clean body, clean clothing, instead of walking in the mosque while wearing butcher clothes, for instance, or mechanic clothes. You walk in and you touch the bodies of your fellow Muslims, left and right, dirtying their clothing, or exposing your bad aroma coming from under your arms. Because some people have, unfortunately, a bad odor coming from underarms, especially during summertime. And by the way, it is sunnah, highly recommended, to take the hair off underarms. This is sunnah. Not only for women, it is also sunnah for men. Also, it is sunnah to perform shower for every night in the month of Ramadan. It is also recommended to do so. Because especially when you walk in the mosque to pray Taraweeh in Jama'ah. Once again, you're walking in the mosque during the month of Ramadan. The mosque is fully packed with people. You do not want to interfere with them and expose your bad odor coming out of your body. So it is recommended that you walk in with a nice aroma and a clean body. The ghusl for the Friday prayer, this is the first, highly recommended to perform ghusl every Friday. And the time of the ghusl starts from after Fajr. From after Fajr on the day of Friday, it is sunnah to perform ghusl. And it is also recommended to do it before going to the prayer, to delay doing it until a time where you want to go to the mosque. And by the way, going early to the mosque is highly recommended. As the Prophet ﷺ mentioned, that the one who goes to the mosque on a Friday as early as he can, as if he presented a cow or a camel as sacrifice. Imagine if someone slaughtered a camel and distributed its meat to the poor people in obedience to Allah. He presented a sacrifice. And the one who walks in after that, as if he slaughtered a sheep and presented its meat to the poor people. And the one who walks after that, as if he slaughtered a chicken and gave it to the poor people. And the one who walks later, as if he presented an egg. He gave it to a poor person. So the earlier the better, the earlier the better. So it is recommended that you perform shower before going to the Friday prayer. Highly recommended. The Prophet عليه الصلاة والسلام said, غسل الجمعة واجب على كل محتلم, which means it is a sunnah. It is a sunnah. And also the Prophet عليه الصلاة والسلام said, من أتى منكم الجمعة فليغتسل, which means any one of you who came to Jumu'ah, let him take the ghusl. So the Prophet urged us to perform ghusl before going to the mosque on Friday. It is also sunnah to perform ghusl for the two Eids, Eid al-Adha and Eid al-Fitr. Of course, before going to the prayer, to pray Salat al-Eid, it is sunnah to perform ghusl. When you go to the mosque to pray Eid prayer, whether Eid al-Adha or Eid al-Fitr. Of course, Eid al-Fitr is the first Eid, precedes the Adha Eid. And the Adha Eid is the second Eid in the year. It comes in the end of the year, the 10th of Dhul Hijjah. And Eid al-Adha is better than Eid al-Fitr. On the day of al-Adha, the Hujjaj perform a lot of acts of worship, including throwing the jamarat, performing tawaf al-ifada, presenting the sacrifice, and shaving their hair. The time of the ghusl for Eid starts from midnight, the night preceding the following day, the day of Eid. When we say midnight, it means the time between Maghrib and Fajr divided by two. So the time of ghusl starts from midnight and remains until you go to perform the Eid prayer. It is also sunnah to perform shower upon praying for rain. This is called al-istisqa, asking Allah Ta'ala for rain. It is sunnah to perform shower in order to pray asking Allah Ta'ala for rain. Salatul istisqa, highly recommended. It is also sunnah to perform shower upon praying for the lunar and solar eclipse prayers. If eclipse takes place, the eclipse of the sun or the moon, it is sunnah to perform a prayer called Salat al-Khusuf or al-Kusuf. Inshallah, later on, Al-Qadi Abu Shuja' is going to talk about them. How to perform Salat Al-Khusuf, Eclipse Prayer. Al-Khusuf or Al-Kusuf. The lunar and the solar eclipse. This is when the sunlight is blocked or the moonlight is blocked. It is sunnah to pray at that time. So, if you are going to pray Salat al-Kusuf or al-Khusuf, it is sunnah to perform shower before doing it. It is sunnah to have a shower after washing the deceased. If you washed a dead Muslim, it is sunnah to perform shower. The Prophet sallallahu alaihi wasallam said, "Man ghassala al-mayyit falyaghtasil wa man hamalahu falyatawadda." Which means, whoever gave ghusl to a dead person, let him take the ghusl. And whoever carried the deceased person, let him make wudu. If you washed a dead Muslim, it is sunnah that you perform shower after that. It's not a must, it's sunnah. And if you carried a deceased person, it is sunnah to perform wudu. It is not one of the invalidators of wudu. I'm saying it is sunnah, which means you are not obligated to do it. It is also sunnah to perform shower, the ghusl, of the blasphemer after embracing Islam. Listen to that. I want you to listen carefully. It is not a condition for the validity of one's Islam to perform shower. It is also sunnah to perform shower when the insane and unconscious, after they gain consciousness, to perform a shower. So if a sick person fainted and then he gained his consciousness, a bit later he gained his consciousness, it is sunnah for him to perform shower. He is not obligated, but it is sunnah. The evidence is from the hadith of the Prophet sallallahu alaihi wasallam. Aisha, the wife of the Prophet, reported that the Prophet used to faint during the sickness that led to his death, alayhi salatu wasalam. And when he would wake up, he would perform the ghusl. In fact, the Prophet sallallahu alaihi wasallam, in his final sickness, before he passed away, he fainted number of times. And then when he woke up, he performed shower. Then he fainted again. Then he performed shower. Then he fainted again. Then he performed shower. That is why ulama, the scholars of Islam, said it is sunnah for the one who faints out to perform shower when he gain his consciousness. And also the insane person. The insane person is also recommended to perform shower when he gains his consciousness. However, if such an insane person ejaculated, he emitted mani while he was insane, if he gained his consciousness, he is obligated to perform the shower. It is also sunnah to perform ghusl for ihram. Ihram al-hajj or al-umrah. If you are going to perform umrah or hajj, it is recommended that you perform a shower. This is called al-ghusl for al-ihram. Al-ghusl for al-ihram. And this covers both males and females. Children or adults. It covers all. It is also sunnah to perform shower upon entering the city of Mecca. Whether you are entering the city of Mecca for Hajj or Umrah or any other reason. You might be going to Umrah or you might be going for a visit. You have a relative living in Mecca and you wanted to visit him. Or you're going for trade. So you enter the city of Mecca for any reason. It is recommended to have a shower upon entering the city of Mecca. Because Mecca is the best city ever. The best city in the world is Mecca. And it is the center of the earth. And this also covers males and females. It is also sunnah to perform shower for Arafat. If you are at Hajj and you're going to Arafat, you know the day of Arafah is the best day of the year. And in there, you will find masses, millions of Muslims there. So it is recommended that when you walk in the area, you walk in with a clean body. It is also sunnah to have a shower for Muzdalifa. When you finish from Arafah, normally Hujjaj, they move on to Muzdalifa before moving on to Mina. It is sunnah also to perform shower, if you can, upon staying in Muzdalifa. It is also sunnah to perform shower for throwing the stones at the three stations. Al-Jamra al-Sughra, then Al-Wusta, then Al-Aqaba. On the days of At-Tashriq, which are the 11th, 12th, and 13th of Dhul-Hijjah. Before moving on to throw the Jamarat, throwing stones, pebbles, at the Jamras, the three Jamras, the small one, then the medium one, then Al-Aqaba, which is the large one. It is sunnah to perform shower upon throwing the jamarat. It is also sunnah to perform shower upon doing the circumambulation around the Kaaba, circling the Kaaba, circling the perimeter of the Kaaba. For any type of tawaf, whether you are performing Umrah tawaf, Hajj tawaf, or even farewell tawaf, or tahiyyat al-masjid tawaf. You know, when you walk in the mosque, it is recommended sunnah to pray two rak'ah in salutation of the mosque, tahiyyat al-masjid. The salutation of the holy mosque in Mecca is to perform tawaf instead. So if you are going to walk in the mosque, the holy mosque in Mecca, to do the tawaf, salutating the mosque, what is recommended to do to perform shower? If you are farewelling the city of Mecca, the last thing to do in Mecca is to perform tawaf al-wada', farewell tawaf. It is also sunnah to perform shower before performing the tawaf. You are performing tawaf al-qudum, which is a sunnah. It is also recommended to have a shower before doing the tawaf, for any type of tawafs. It is also sunnah to perform shower for the sa'i, which is crossing the area between al-Safa and al-Marwa. They are two mountains, the mountain of As-Safa and the mountain of Al-Marwa. And the distance between them is 400 meters. So if you are going to cross the distances, the distance between As-Safa and Al-Marwa, you're doing the sa'i, which is seven times, it is sunnah to perform shower before doing the sa'i. It is also sunnah to perform shawa for entering the city of the Messenger of Allah, Prophet Muhammad sallallahu alayhi wa sallam. It is highly recommended that you have a shawa upon entering the city of Medina, the second best city, the city where the Prophet is, the city where the Prophet was buried sallallahu alayhi wa sallam. Of course, when you walk in or when you enter the city of Medina, you do not perform tawaf in Medina, or you do not perform sa'i in Medina. You are going to pray in the mosque of the Prophet and to visit the best of the creation, Prophet Muhammad, in his honorable grave, alayhi salatu wassalam. So it is highly recommended when you walk into the mosque to have a shower and to be wearing the best of your clothing, a clean body, wearing perfumes, and to walk into the mosque with such a respect and good manners. Basically, these are the recommended showers. We covered 17 of them. Of course, Eid al-Fitr and Eid al-Adha are counted as two, not one. That is why we just mentioned here 15, but we covered 17 in fact. And as I said before, that Al-Qadi Abu Shuja' did not mention all types of recommended showers. He mentioned number of them. He specified number of them. And he did not include all of them. Barakallahu feekum. Let us all say La ilaha illallah, followed by As-salat ala nabi sallallahu alayhi wa sallam.
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0: You're most welcome. Fertin, I'm very excited and happy to have you here. Can we start with knowing more about you, Fertin?
1: Okay. So I am an early childhood teacher. I've done my diploma years back. I had worked in several different childcare centres. Then I have opened my own childcare centre for over 13 to 15 years, something like that.
0: Okay, Fertin, that's why we said you're an expert in this field. Mm-hmm. You were running your own childcare centre for 13 years, mashallah. Yes. Can we start with the basics on how do you run a childcare centre and what are the day-to-day procedures in place to ensure children's safety and well-being?
1: Okay. So running a childcare centre and ensuring the safety and well-being in the childcare centre requires meeting the regularities and legal requirements, such as following the National Quality Framework, comply with the national quality standards, especially quality area 2, children health and safety, maintaining appropriate child educator ratio, working with children's checks, current first aid, CPR, asthma, anaphylaxis, create a safe physical environment, implement strong policies and procedures, support physical and emotional well-being, promote positive behaviour and mental health, and most importantly, partnership with families.
0: What are the day-to-day procedures that you implement, Fertin?
1: Okay, so obviously supervision is one of the most important things in the day-to-day procedures. Making sure there's nothing hazardous around the centre, no broken toys, no cluttered toys on the floor for children to trip over or whatnot. There's always more than one person in the room at all times. With nappy changing, for instance, there's always a witness. Giving medication, whatnot, there's always a witness, not just one person.
0: Excellent. Yeah. All right, Fertin, can you tell me, when it comes to hiring staff,
1: What
0: are the key criteria you look for?
1: Okay. So mainly we look for their qualifications, if that's what we're asking for at the time. So whether it's a diploma, a Cert 3, ACT or the like, that's one thing. Then we need to make sure they have a current working with children's check, a current first aid, asthma and anaphylaxis training. Mm-hmm. They are able to work around early years learning framework.
0: Right. So that's the first thing you look for.
1: Yes.
0: How do you ensure that they are suitable and trustworthy to work with children?
1: That's what I was about to talk about.
0: Yes, and I wanted to ask you specifically so we can understand. How do you ensure?
1: To me, an interview is an interview. It's nothing that I really take fully into consideration. This is a first step.
0: So the first part of that question you answered. Yeah.
1: Okay. I don't really go around for too long. I don't take too long. Uh-huh. I don't want the person to be nervous.
0: Yeah.
1: I don't want the person to speak themselves up so much, mm-hmm, and then finding something else.
0: Right.
1: To me, working on ground.
0: Yeah. And how do you, like, I come to you applying for the job.
1: Yeah.
0: I've got all the criteria.
1: Yeah.
0: Now, by looking at me, how can you tell whether I'm suitable for your centre or not?
1: Look, I can only judge the book by its cover.
0: But you do get first impressions sometimes.
1: Sometimes you don't. Uh-huh. Some people look like me and you.
0: Right.
1: But you don't know what's hidden.
0: Uh-huh.
1: Okay. So to me.
0: And other times, can it be like you're not comfortable with that person?
1: Yes, of course. Sometimes you can actually straddle away.
0: That's what I mean.
1: This is not the person that I'm looking for.
0: Yeah.
1: Some other people, okay, they look good enough. They've got enough experience, enough qualifications and the like. Let's start on ground.
0: Right.
1: I give them a time frame where I'm actually watching over them, making sure they're actually meeting everything that I'm asking for.
0: Mm-hmm.
1: Because as I said, some people talk up themselves so much.
0: Yes.
1: When they're actually on ground, yeah. There's nothing like that.
0: Yeah.
1: And I've been through it several times.
0: Uh-huh. What do you do in that case?
1: I've given them a probation time so they know.
0: What's your probation time?
1: Around
0: 6 weeks.
1: Yeah.
0: That's good. Yeah.
1: Obviously, throughout, I'm not there just to judge them and just to watch over them.
0: Your main concern is the children and the centre that they're running. It's not only that.
1: Even with them, they could be nervous. Like, I can't always just judge straight away.
0: Yeah, but I guess 6 weeks is good enough time.
1: But along the way,
0: yes,
1: you're observing. Informing them of what I'm seeing, I'm scaffolding with them, making sure they're on the right track.
0: Yep.
1: But if it doesn't get through, it doesn't get through.
0: Right.
1: Then I need to look for someone else.
0: Okay.
1: To make sure everything's right.
0: Obviously. Now, we're going to move on to working with children requires high levels of trust, as we have mentioned before. Can you explain what a working with children check involves? And how reliable is it truly in protecting children from harm?
1: Okay. Working with children is a legal requirement that, like, you know, it's a background screening for a person that wanting to work with children or volunteer working with children to make sure they don't have any criminal record. Okay. Now, this is involving things like sexual offences, violence, drugs, child abuse, neglect and the like. Okay, this is a check.
0: Mm-hmm.
1: Now, this is if it's something that it's being recorded, if someone is known of. But there's a lot of people out there that you don't know.
0: No, it's under the carpet anything. And it's not recorded.
1: Yes.
0: So,
1: as I've said earlier,
0: some of them
1: they look like me and you.
0: Yeah.
1: They, you know, you can't even tell what they're like or what they're doing.
0: Mm-hmm.
1: So only time will tell.
0: Mm-hmm.
1: So I've already done the check. This is one tick off, but it's your job in the centre and everybody else that are working to observe and be there. As a supervisor or as a director or an owner or whatever I am, I can't do it on my own. Everybody else in the centre are obliged to actually watch each other, not to watch each other and fight, but to make sure that children's safety is there. Right.
0: So can we, before you move on, Fertin, can we just go back in saying working with children's check is there.
1: Yep.
0: So everything, all the criteria are there, but you still don't trust that.
1: Yep, I don't.
0: That's what I wanted
1: it's
0: to know.
1: It's not 100%.
0: Yeah.
1: Therefore, you need to actually train your staff at all times about
0: children's
1: safety.
0: How do you do that training?
1: We do in services.
0: What do you do?
1: Like, people come in, they teach the staff about children's safety and child protection. There's always new things to look for.
0: Right.
1: We teach them about mandatory reporting, and if they don't want to do it, they can always report to the supervisor or the person on top and take it further from there.
0: So you're always following
1: There's always follow-ups about all this sort of stuff, and, like, we need to report it if there's any need.
0: There have been concerning cases where people with a clean record still manage to harm children. How do you respond to concerns that the system might not be safe enough?
1: As we've said earlier about the working with children's check, that to me isn't enough.
0: Can we expand how the system is not enough?
1: Because basically there's probably people not reporting what they know.
0: Yes.
1: There isn't enough supervision in centres. Therefore, sometimes, like, it takes 10 years, 20 years, 15 years to find that this person is actually a risk on children.
0: Right. Do you think they're not paid enough as well, that sometimes maybe you're not getting more qualified teachers there?
1: Could be. It could be. But I'm pretty sure most people know, like, you know, what's a risk and what's not, you know?
0: Of course, yes.
1: Regardless of how...
0: So we're saying, how do you respond to concerns that the system might not be safe enough? You might get qualified people, you might get trainees...
1: Mm-hmm.
0: And you might get people with diplomas. You did mention you have different types of people. Can you expand on that? And why do you think the system is not enough?
1: Okay.
0: It's not safe enough, especially with what's going on these days. The system has failed.
1: Yes.
0: So how do you go about, can you explain the different types of people that do come?
1: Of course.
0: Yeah. How do you think the system can be changed?
1: Okay. So as I've said earlier about the working with children's check, this is just for people that are already being reported. There's a lot of other people out there that are not getting reported. And as you can see, there's people that have been harming children for the past 10 years, 15 years.
0: And they're not caught.
1: And no one's ever reported or even picked up on it.
0: Yep.
1: Maybe.
0: You did say what kind of training do you do, yes, and what follow-ups, yes, you do. So it's not necessary then all need to be highly educated.
1: No.
0: Can you explain that?
1: Whether you are a Cert 3 diploma, ECT, you all need to be trained.
0: Mm.
1: I'm so against having trainees just being cleaners,
0: mm-hmm,
1: or just nappy changing. They need to be on board with everybody else and doing everything else that everybody else is doing.
0: So just because they're trainees, it doesn't mean you just put them on changing nappies.
1: How else are they going to learn if we're not actually exposing them to everything that we do on a day-to-day basis,
0: right,
1: and learn? What are they getting Cert 3 for?
0: Mm-hmm.
1: When they finish their first training, it's a Cert 3, right? What are they getting over nappy changing? Are they learning
0: or
1: how
0: cleaning
1: to observe? Are they learning how to report anything like mandatory, anything like anything that we do, they need to be a part of it and learning how to do it. Now, obviously, as a trainee, they don't really know how to do everything.
0: Right.
1: But it's our job to scaffold with them and teach them throughout to learn and do it the best they can. And you'll be surprised how much they would do.
0: How do you organise your workers? Like, do you put one person to a child, or how do you do that?
1: Okay. So, depending on how many children you have and how many staff members you have, mm-hmm, you assign, let's say, 7 children for this staff member and 7 to that one, 7 to that one. Now, with a trainee, we tend to give them a bit less because they're starting off, okay? So them to get the hang of it.
0: Yeah.
1: And that's how they do it. And it's like per month where they have to observe. And so that's just for observation.
0: Right.
1: Now, for everything else, there's checklists. And there's a person of the week.
0: Mm-hmm.
1: From the end of daytime, this person at this time is doing nappy changing. This person at this time is doing cleaning.
0: Yep.
1: This person at this time is doing the kitchen, for instance. Okay. And it's a checklist. They need to sign next to it that they have done that so that we know who's doing what. So it's not like just...
0: But you don't have one child only to one person in a room.
1: No. Throughout the day, everyone's playing together. Everyone's, you know, to me, there's the regs that says under one roof is okay. Under one roof to me is not okay. It could be different rooms. So one person in this room and one person is in this room. This is not okay. Like I feel like you need to always have at least 2 people in the room to make sure the safety of the children. There's someone with the other person at all times to make sure, as I said, the children are safe. Even when it comes to nappy changing, there's always a witness. There's always someone there. In my centre, I even had a mirror that reflects to the outside room so that the staff members that are in the room can sort of see what's going on.
0: Right.
1: It's not to expose the children to the public, obviously. But for the staff
0: members
1: safety. To be, yeah.
0: Yeah.
1: Yeah.
0: Well done. Do you have any male workers?
1: Okay. I didn't have any male workers. I would have loved to have a male worker, especially for the boys. They need someone to be like really out there and interactive with them. But having the kind of families that I have in my centre, I couldn't have a male. They wouldn't accept it. Now, going back and saying that it's a risk to have a male, it's a risk to have a female as well. Anyone could be at risk.
0: So gender is not the issue.
1: Yeah, it's not an issue.
0: Mm-hmm.
1: Now, obviously, with my kind of families, I couldn't have a male changing nappies. Like, there's no way in the world. But playing with them is not a big issue, and it would have been something really
0: good for the boys.
1: But I couldn't. Yeah. I had to cater for the needs of my families.
0: Mm.
1: This is what they asked for, and I need to respect their views.
0: Right.

0: Some people are very negative. Yes. Some people are very selfish.
1: Yes.
0: So it's very hard to deal with people, really, Annie.
1: It's very understandable.
0: Yeah.
1: Sometimes it's like negative feedback about staff members. Sometimes it's lack of supervision. Something's happening, or like maybe incidents weren't reported in time. For parents, I've always said, if it's even if it's a little thing, make sure the parents know about it before they even come to pick up their child. They feel safer. They come. They might find it a lot less than what you've explained to them. And it puts you and the parents at ease. Don't hide until they come.
0: Right.
1: Don't hide things. Like they're going to know. Children talk as well.
0: Mm-hmm.
1: So this is like little things. So I think it's an eye-opener for the centres, for the staff members, for the...
0: For everyone.
1: For everyone in the centre to look at what is going wrong there for this to be happening.
0: Right.
1: And work on it and fix on yourselves.
0: Yeah. You had cameras in your
1: I had cameras center. In my rooms,
0: yeah.
1: Even outside. If anything was to happen, I'm more than happy to open up at that time, on that day, to watch and see if there's anything of what the parents are saying.
0: They say that things happen in a blind spot.
1: Yeah.
0: Well, how do you avoid having a blind spot? So in the toilets, probably there's no cameras.
1: There's cameras everywhere, facing everywhere. And I've always asked my staff members to stand in a way where they can monitor around. Like,
0: So you were always weary of that?
1: Yes. So wherever they are, they can see at least 3/4 of the room, each one of them. And there's at least 4 in the room in one go.
0: Right.
1: According to our staff ratio.
0: Mm-hmm.
1: So there's someone watching from every direction.
0: Good.
1: Inside, outside.
0: Yeah. With so many families relying on childcare to survive financially, how can we reassure parents that their children are genuinely safe in care?
1: Okay.
0: You did mention the cameras. You did mention what you do and how you handle it. And you're always aware of this issue.
1: Yeah.
0: But can we expand on nowadays? We've got apps and using the apps for the parents.
1: That's one of the things. Let me start. Usually start with greeting families with a nice warm smile.
0: Right.
1: That's the most important thing in the morning.
0: Yes.
1: When the parents come to drop off their children.
0: Mm-hmm.
1: They need to feel they are safe. As you're taking the children from them, make them feel their children are special. They are seen. They are loved. They are cared for. They're safe.
0: Yeah.
1: Could
0: I just stop you there, Fenton, and say, for you to run a childcare centre, I'm sure you had the passion for it.
1: Of course I did.
0: And having the passion for it, you would feel like these kids are like your own.
1: Mm-hmm. Yes.
0: And that's what you're saying. Greet them with a warm smile.
1: Yes.
0: Greet them back and tell them more, inform them about their children when they pick them up.
1: Yes. Well, I even used to always tell my staff members in meetings or without meetings, imagine they are your own children. Deal with them like you would like other people to deal with your own children. We have a duty of care.
0: They are in your trust.
1: Yes. So this is very important. This is one of the most important things for me. For me, I don't know about other people, but that's how I dealt with it.
0: Mm-hmm.
1: Apart from, we have apps where parents can go on, check the day-to-day children activities, what they're doing, reflection stories, observations, photos. Then again, meal time, sleep time, nappy change time, toileting time, whatever it is, throughout the day, it's all there for them, accessible for them to see.
0: Right. And that way they're sort of at ease knowing that their children are safe and and looked after.
1: Another thing, I felt like I needed to have an open door policy for parents to walk in whenever they wish to come in. Obviously not to ruin the whole routine, but...
0: Do you have certain times for it?
1: No, not really. I don't mind them coming at any time, just like don't be too loud and whatever for the kids. Transition is very important as well, and that's a part of being open door policy. So parents do walk in with their children in the beginning. They pick them up at a certain time. So for children in the beginning, don't leave them to sleep. They think they're going to stay in the centre and the parents are leaving them. Gradually add the time. That's what I gave them a month between starting, adding up different half an hour, 1 hour, throughout the day until they're actually familiar with the whole day routine.
0: So they don't stay whole day.
1: Familiar with the whole day routine.
0: Yep.
1: They're going back with their parents. You're bound to find some children, they take a lot more than that to adapt.
0: Yep.
1: Sometimes it's not because you're not doing your job, but they're just not used to being around strangers at any time to adapt.
0: Some children are more sensitive than others.
1: Yes.
0: Yeah. With so many, in your opinion, what needs to change, either in policy or in practice, to make sure children are truly protected and parents can

0: feel confident.
1: Okay. Now, in practices, I can't really say much that we can change because it's actually following the regs. First of all, paperwork. The staff members are obliged to actually sit down and do so much paperwork that they're forgetting they have children that need them. They need to communicate
0: with them. It takes over.
1: Yes. They're not really giving enough time for the children because they need to finish certain amount of
0: paperwork. And that's part of regulations.
1: That's a part of regulations. They've put on so much paperwork. Mm-hmm. Now it's getting a little bit easier with all the apps.
0: Yes.
1: So like they're just ticking as they go or like writing little blurbs.
0: So they have a checklist
1: yes.
0: now.
1: But in saying that, also like following quality areas and making sure you put all the relevant things that you need to put in there, it all takes time.
0: Mm-hmm.
1: Therefore, that's why I told you I had to employ more staff members so that when someone's out doing the paperwork or whatever they need to do, someone is replacing them in the room and I'm not short on staff ratio.
0: Mm-hmm.
1: That's one of the things. Another thing is that the one I spoke about under one roof is okay. To me, that needs to go.
0: Yes.
1: That's my opinion.
0: You said some centres still do it, and that's yes. why they get caught in all different yeah. types
1: now,
0: of
1: speaking
0: trouble.
1: About policies.
0: Yes.
1: Policies are different in every different, like in every centre. Yes, we do follow the same headings, but what it contains of, that relates on your centre, on your families, on what's required for your environment.
0: Yeah.
1: Right? Have some parents' input. They would feel more at ease when they actually put in their input that the policies are actually relating to them as well, not just you.
0: Uh-huh.
1: So it's got to be between
0: So you're
1: you
0: looking
1: and them.
0: Around the culture, the community you're in, the needs
1: yes.
0: of the parents
1: yes.
0: and the children.
1: Yes.
0: You will think of that first
1: yes.
0: and put it in the policy.
1: Yes.
0: Yep. Lastly, for any parents listening who are on the edge of giving up childcare altogether, what would you say to them? How can they make informed choices without fear?
1: Okay. Look, they are on the right track. They are parents and they have every right to be worried to make sure they are putting them in the right setting.
0: Especially with first-time parents.
1: Yes, yes, it's normal.
0: Yeah.
1: I was one of the
0: parents
1: at one stage and
0: yeah.
1: I felt the same way.
0: Yeah.
1: I would tell them to have some questions ready as they're approaching any centre. And if these people are happily answering your questions, that's one tick because some people don't really give you so much answers.
0: Mm-hmm.
1: Centres usually give like a booklet for parents that speaks about policies, some policies that parents need to know of and what they believe, like in their goals and their, all that stuff. They talk a lot about children's safety and all that, all those things as well. Look at staff members' faces, how they are. Are they comfortable? Are they stressed? Are they running around? Do they have time to speak to you? Or are they overworked? That all speaks, you know, body language.
0: And you did say they need to be approachable at all times.
1: Yes.
0: Yeah.
1: Look at the children. Do they seem to be happy?
0: Yes.
1: Are they playing? Do they have enough things in front of them?
0: Mm-hmm.
1: Look at the space of the centre. Like, is there enough space for the children?
0: Right.
1: Is it safe? Is there a lot of hazards?
0: Do you teach your children, Fedin, how to stay safe and how to be safe and what to say?
1: Of course.
0: How do you do that?
1: We teach them about especially like body parts and personal space.
0: Yes.
1: We don't use baby language when it comes to body parts.
0: Mm-hmm.
1: We say the actual name, which sometimes some parents were a bit shocked.
0: Yes.
1: Because they tell them names in baby language.
0: Yeah.
1: Children sometimes are not going to be, like if someone's doing something to them, they're not going to use that baby language.
0: I heard that on the news actually.
1: Yes.
0: And especially with what's going on recently.
1: Yes.
0: They said it's important that they are taught that, even to the level of their
1: yes.
0: understanding.
1: Yes.
0: So when it happens to them, and if it happens to them, they know to be aware.
1: Yes. So we do have a lot of talks to them about these stuff. There's songs.
0: And you inform the students
1: yes.
0: as well.
1: Yes.
0: Yeah, they did mention the songs as well.
1: Yes. There's songs that they, like, they we
0: so
1: sing
0: you
1: about
0: teach
1: body
0: that
1: parts.
0: All at
1: yes,
0: school.
1: Of course. Like even within the children, within themselves, we always teach them, give me my personal space. And there's like, they
0: yeah.
1: do their hands around them.
0: With a song.
1: That's personal space.
0: Mm-hmm.
1: Which is, if it's with the children, so more likely it's with the adults.
0: Yes.
1: Give me my personal space.
0: Yeah.
1: Right? Listen to them. Hear them. When they have something to say, don't talk over them. Don't put words into their mouth, but listen and try to solve it for them.
0: Right.
1: Make them feel safe and they can talk to you
0: mm-hmm.
1: without rolling words out of their mouth. Like,
0: yep.
1: let them talk what they want to say.
0: Mm. How about the ones that can't speak? They're the vulnerable ones.
1: Sometimes their actions speak.
0: Uh-huh. And the
1: it doesn't
0: attitude.
1: Always have to be words. there's signs of, like, actions.
0: What signs do you look for, Fatin?
1: They're withdrawn, they're crying, they're sitting in a corner. There's a lot of things. Like, there's so much things out there. Yeah. And then you start looking, you know, it could be just the child that don't like to interact. But then again, if they weren't like that and then suddenly they became like that, what happened?
0: Yeah. Why are they like that?
1: You know? So, yeah.
0: MashaAllah. I think we can just go on and on. It has been fascinating. We'd love to have you back. InshaAllah, maybe talk more about the health side of a child care centre and how you present the food. And I'm sure
1: I can go on and on.
0: Oh, I'd love to do that. Halas, next time we'll have we'll talk about the health issue of a child care centre. Thank you so much, Fatin. It's been a pleasure having you.
1: Thank you for having me.
0: And I hope our listeners do benefit and make sure to know how to look for an early childhood centre that is safe from all areas. Barakallahu fiki.
1: Inshallah.

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0: Welcome to the program. 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The early years lay the foundation for a child's confidence, independence, and love of learning, from pre-literacy and numeracy skills to social development and self-care. Preparing children for school can make all the difference in how smoothly they transition into the classroom. To guide us through this important stage, we are joined today by Sarah El-Khoury, an experienced lower primary school teacher who has spent many years supporting young learners and their families through those crucial years. Welcome to the program, Sarah.
1: Firstly, I'd like to thank the Muslim Community Radio for having me on today's radio session. It's truly an honour to have this opportunity to share my experience.
0: Sarah, today's first question is as follows. Are you ready?
1: I'm ready.
0: Can you tell us a little bit about your teaching background and your experience with early primary students?
1: I have experienced teaching early primary students, particularly in Stage 1, for almost 10 years, where I've developed a strong focus on building foundational literacy and numeracy skills. Throughout my teaching, I've worked closely with young learners to support their phonics development, reading fluency, and writing confidence through explicit and engaging lessons. A key part of my practice has been completing the LNAP explicit teaching model, which has had a significant impact on the way I teach. It has really, truly strengthened my ability to break down concepts clearly and teach them in a structured, meaningful way. In particular, I use the I do, we do, and you do model to guide my lessons. I begin by explicitly modeling the skill or concept, then move into the guided practice where students and I work through examples together, and finally allow students to apply their learning independently.
0: For our listeners, if you heard the term LNAP, LNAP is basically an early literacy and numeracy project that supports children in their early foundational years.
1: Yes. And this approach has been especially beneficial for early primary students as it provides them with the support and scaffolding they need to build confidence and understanding before working on their own. It also ensures that all students are actively engaged and given the opportunity to succeed. Overall, my experience has taught me the importance of consistency, clear instruction, and building strong relationships in the classroom to support young learners in reaching their full potential.
0: In your experience, what does school readiness really mean beyond just knowing the alphabet and knowing numbers?
1: School readiness goes beyond simply knowing the alphabet and numbers. In my experience, it's really about the whole child and their ability to engage successfully in a learning environment. A big part of school readiness is social and emotional development. This includes skills like being able to follow routines, take turns, listen to others, manage their emotions, and build positive relationships with peers and teachers. These skills are essential because they allow students to participate meaningfully in classroom learning. It also includes independence, simple things like managing their belongings, transitioning between activities, and showing a willingness to have a go. Even when something feels challenging, confidence and resilience plays a huge role here. From an academic perspective, it's less about what students know and more about how they learn. Skills like listening, attention, curiosity, and the ability to engage in conversations are key foundations for literacy and numeracy development. Overall, school readiness is about preparing children to feel safe, confident, and capable in the classroom, so they are ready not to just learn, but to thrive.
0: Sarah, from your perspective, what are some common mistakes or misconceptions that parents have about school readiness?
1: A common misconception that school readiness is only about academic knowledge, knowing letters, numbers, colours. While these are helpful, readiness is really about a child's overall ability to engage, participate, and feel confident in a school environment. Another misconception is expecting children to be fully independent from day one. Parents sometimes worry if their child can't do everything on their own, but young children are still learning self-help skills and social behaviours. They don't need to be perfect, just supported. Some parents also underestimate the importance of social and emotional skills. Being able to manage emotions, interact with peers, take turns, and follow routines is just as critical as literacy and numeracy skills.
0: I'm going to absolutely agree with you on that one, Sarah.
1: Finally, some parents may overlook the value of play and curiosity. Children who have had opportunities to explore, ask questions, and problem solve are often more confident learners, even if they haven't memorized every letter or number. Overall, school readiness is a much broader concept than academics. It's about equipping children with the skills, confidence, and resilience to thrive in a school setting.
0: We'll go out to a short break. We'll be back with the rest of the interview shortly, dear listeners.

0: Welcome back, dear listeners. We're continuing with our interview with Sarah Alcourty. What are some key pre-literacy skills parents can start developing at home before their child begins school? I think this one's very, very important because a lot of parents, as they're, you know, getting their children ready for school, they would need some skills or strategies to start implementing in the home.
1: I agree, Sumaya. Some key pre-literacy skills parents can start developing at home are really centered around building strong foundations for reading and writing in a natural and enjoyable way. One of the most important is developing oral language. This includes talking with your child regularly, expanding their vocabulary, and encouraging conversations. The more children hear and use language, the more prepared they are for learning to read and write. Another key skill is phonological awareness, which is the ability to hear and play with sounds in words. Simple activities like rhyming, clapping out syllables, or identifying beginning sounds in words can make a big difference. Reading together is also incredibly valuable. Sharing books daily helps children understand how stories work, builds their listening skills, and develops a love for reading. Even talking about the pictures and predicting what might happen next supports comprehension skills. Fine motor skills are another important area as they support writing. Activities like drawing, colouring, using Play-Doh, or cutting with scissors help strengthen the muscles needed for holding a pencil. Finally, helping children recognize their name, environmental print like signs or labels, and developing an interest in letters and sounds can give them a strong start. Overall, it's about keeping learning fun, interactive, and part of everyday life, so children build confidence and a positive attitude towards literacy before they even start school.
0: How can families naturally introduce early numeracy skills in everyday routines? So we spoke about literacy, let's speak about numeracy.
1: Families can introduce early numeracy skills very naturally through everyday routines without it feeling like formal learning. For example, counting can be incorporated into daily activities, counting steps as you walk, toys as you pack away, or pieces of fruit at snack time. This helps children understand that numbers are a part of real life. Cooking is another great opportunity where children can explore measuring, pouring, and concepts like full, empty, more, and less. Even setting the table can build one-to-one correspondence, like giving each person a plate or a fork. Shopping is also full of numeracy experiences, talking about prices, comparing quantities, or identifying numbers on signs and labels. You can also introduce early concepts like patterns and sorting by organizing toys by colors, shapes, or size, or forming simple repeating patterns together. Importantly, using everyday language such as more, less, bigger, smaller, before, and after helps build a child's understanding of mathematical concepts. Overall, it's about embedding numeracy into daily life in a fun and meaningful way. So children begin to see maths as something practical and relevant rather than something separate or challenging.
0: Many parents, Sarah, worry about independence. What self-help skills should children ideally have before starting school?
1: Many parents do worry about independence, I do agree. But it's important to remember that children don't need to be perfect. They just need some basic self-help skills that help them feel confident and capable in a school environment. Some key skills include being able to manage their belongings, like recognizing their bag, opening their lunchbox, and packing away their items. Simple things like putting on and taking off their shoes, managing their hat, and attempting to dress themselves are also really helpful. Toileting independence is another important area.
0: 100%. We've seen that a lot with kindergarten.
1: Absolutely.
0: In particular.
1: Yes. Yeah. Just as simple as washing their hands in the bathroom.
0: Yeah. Knowing how to use the bathroom independently.
1: I agree. So, yeah, toilet independence is another important area, including using the bathroom on their own, washing their hands properly. Children should also be developing the ability to follow simple instructions and routines, such as lining up, transitioning between activities, and understanding what to do when a task is finished. Opening food items is a big one, and I think you'd agree with that one.
0: 100%.
1: Things like unwrapping snacks, opening containers, or peeling fruit can make a big difference to their confidence at break times. Additionally, skills like asking for help when needed, waiting their turn, and showing some level of responsibility for their actions all support a smoother transition into school. Ultimately, independence at this stage is about giving children the confidence to try things on their own and gradually take responsibility for themselves in a supportive environment.
0: And it really does. Like when your child attends school, especially those beginning years, having the confidence in the playground and not having to go up to the teacher to say, can you peel my fruit? Can you open my container? Can you open my water bottle? All of those things are really, really important. And I think parents also need to pay attention to, for example, purchasing items, whether they be lunchboxes, whether they be water bottles, whether practical. They be pencil cases,
1: yeah,
0: that are practical, like you mentioned, that children know how to use and how to open and how to utilize without having to then go, Miss, I need you to help me do this or I need you to open that. Remember that in the playground there are so many children and a child can sometimes feel a little bit lost.
1: Or overwhelmed. Where,
0: yeah, and overwhelmed when they are in a playground and they don't know how to do something and the teacher that's on duty may not be their usual classroom teacher. So that does make things a lot easier
1: for your
0: child.
1: It really does build their confidence.
0: All right, social confidence can be challenging for some children and we know how important social confidence is,
1: definitely.
0: Sarah. What are some practical ways that parents can help build these skills?
1: Social confidence can definitely be challenging for some children, as we see in the classroom, but there are many simple and practical ways parents can support its development. One of the most effective ways is through regular opportunities for social interactions, such as play dates, trips to the park, or group activities.
0: And would you recommend these, Sarah, prior to...
1: Definitely.
0: Prior to them attending school?
1: Definitely.
0: Not waiting until it's closer to the day?
1: No, because once they start school, you can tell in the classroom who's shy,
0: mm-hmm.
1: who doesn't want to interact, but then you can also tell the ones that are confident and excited to make new friends.
0: And have had the experience of interacting Definitely. With other children.
1: Yes. Now, these experiences help children practice sharing, taking turns, and communicating with others in a natural setting. Modeling is also important. When parents model positive social behaviors like greeting others, using polite language, and showing kindness, children learn by observing and copying. Role playing can be very helpful as well. Practicing simple scenarios like how to introduce themselves, ask to join a game, or respond in different situations can build their confidence before they try it in real life. Now, encouraging independence also plays a big role. Giving children small responsibilities and allowing them to make choices helps them build their confidence, which carries over into social situations. It's also important to support emotional understanding, helping children recognize their feelings and the feelings of others around them. This builds empathy and helps them navigate friendships more successfully. Finally, offering praise and encouragement when children make social efforts, even small ones, can really boost their confidence. Overall, it's about establishing a safe and supportive environment where children feel confident, comfortable, and practicing developing their social skills over time.
0: Completely agree, Sarah. We're going to go out to a short break, dear listeners, and we'll be back shortly.

0: Welcome back, dear listeners. We are with Sarah L. Cordy and we are speaking about the early years of school. Sarah, for children who may feel anxious about starting school, what strategies do you recommend easing that transition?
1: It's really important to approach the transition in a calm, supportive and reassuring way. One helpful strategy is to build familiarity.
0: It's a tongue twister.
1: Yes. This can include visiting the school beforehand, walking past it, or talking about what their day might look like. Knowing what to expect can reduce a lot of uncertainty. Establishing consistent routines at home is also key. Practicing things like morning routines, getting dressed, and packing a bag helps children feel more prepared and in control. Reading books or talking positively about starting school can also make a big difference. It helps children see it as an exciting and safe place rather than something unknown or overwhelming. Encouraging open conversations is important to allowing children to express their feelings and reassuring them that it's okay to feel nervous. At the same time, it's helpful to respond with confidence and positivity so they can mirror that reassurance. On the first few days, keeping goodbyes short, calm, and consistent can really help reduce anxiety. Long or emotional goodbyes can sometimes make it harder for the children and, to be honest, for the teacher as well.
0: 100%.
1: For when they leave, they need to come and settle.
0: And the amount of times that I've seen parents leave but then come back and stand at the window and their child's already settled.
1: Yeah.
0: And then they see their parent again.
1: And it starts all over again.
0: And then it gets more challenging because it's been elongated.
1: Correct. Ultimately, easing the transition is about building confidence, establishing predictability, and helping children feel safe and supported as they begin this new chapter.
0: How important is routine in preparing children for school life, and how can parents establish routine effectively?
1: Routine plays a really important role in preparing children for school life, as it provides structure, predictability, and a sense of security. When children know what to expect, they feel more confident and are better able to manage transitions throughout the day. Establishing routines at home helps children become familiar with the rhythm of a school day. Things like waking up on time, getting dressed, eating breakfast, and getting ready to leave the house. It also supports the development of responsibility and independence. Parents can establish routines effectively by keeping them simple, consistent, and realistic. For example, having a set morning and bedtime routine each day, using visual schedules or charts and giving gentle reminders can help children stay on track. It's also important to practice routines before school starts so children have time to adjust. Even though small things like packing their bags at night before the following day or a regular bedtime can make a big difference. Overall, routine helps children feel organized, reduces anxiety, and sets them up for a smoother and more successful transition into school. And I think I want to add to this that even though parents are working on routine at home, we are also following up during their schooling period.
0: Yeah.
1: As simple as having a visual timetable in the classroom. Children know what's happening next, knowing what's happening during the day, and it gives them that sense of reassurance.
0: Yeah. Absolutely. And one of the things that you mentioned that I completely agree with is packing, like having a child assist with packing their bag. That's so important because it teaches them not only routine, but it also teaches them to be responsible.
1: Yes.
0: So it teaches them, okay, say, for example, we look at the day. What day is it? Oh, today's Friday, for example. Friday homework is due. Let's make sure that we put our homework in our bag.
1: And I'm glad you brought that point up because students would be like, Mum forgot to put it in our bag.
0: Yeah.
1: But hang on, it's not Mum's responsibility.
0: Yeah.
1: It's actually our responsibility.
0: And we do have those conversations with our students.
1: Yes.
0: Yeah. All right. Finally, Sarah, what advice would you give to Muslim families, specifically in balancing cultural, religious values and early education preparation?
1: Finally, for Muslim families, balancing cultural and religious values with early education preparation is about building a learning environment that respects and integrates their beliefs while also supporting school readiness. One important piece of advice is to incorporate learning into everyday life in ways that align with your values. For example, reading stories that reflect positive Islamic teachings, exploring numbers and letters through familiar contexts, or practicing routines like prayer can build both academic and personal skills. It's also helpful to communicate openly with your child about school expectations while connecting them to your family's values. Teaching kindness, respect, patience, and cooperation at home helps children develop strong social and emotional skills that transfer naturally into the classroom. Encouraging curiosity and a love of learning is key, but it can be done in a cultural, meaningful way through storytelling, discussion, and guided exploration, so children feel safe both faithfully and academically.
0: And I think with that, Sarah, a lot of the time, teaching children through stories is so helpful.
1: Yes.
0: Because they've got, yes, for example, the visual images, you know, you're spending time with them, you're reading together, you're
1: the connection,
0: building that, yeah, that bond together.
1: Yeah, it does. It plays a vital role. I do agree with you. Finally, working closely with teachers and the school community ensures your child's cultural and religious needs are respected while they gain confidence and independence in their learning journey. Balancing these elements helps children thrive both as learners and as individuals grounded in their faith.
0: Thank you so much. May Allah reward you greatly, Sarah, for sharing such valuable insights with us today. Preparing our children for school is not about pressure or perfection. It's about nurturing confidence, curiosity, and independence in a supportive and loving environment. With the right guidance and small, consistent steps at home, we can help our children begin their school journey feeling secure and ready to learn.
1: Thank you for listening and giving me the opportunity to share my thoughts and professional experiences working with young learners. 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Seeing their progress and curiosity unfold is truly one of the most fulfilling experiences.
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0: The following is a story based on an incident from the rich Arabic heritage. These stories were chosen and documented with utmost care, with the hope of conveying important lessons and morals while still being entertaining. The King's Donkey. Once upon a time, there was a kingdom ruled by an unjust king. He would often do strange, mysterious things. His palace was on top of a hill where he had a view of all his subjects below. Of all the many strange things that he did, this story is one of the strangest. It is an event that people talked about and wondered about for many years. This unjust king had a donkey that he was very fond of. He raised this donkey ever since it was very little, and he would not let any of his servants harm it or go near it. The donkey liked to wander around the palace, going in and out of the rooms as he pleased. Even if the king had guests, the donkey would enter the room and bray. And this would make the king even happier. The king had some deceiving advisors. They would say what they did not truly believe. One day, they suggested that the king teach his donkey how to read and write. They claimed that the king's donkey should be special and unlike other common donkeys. At first, the king was not convinced, but his advisors kept encouraging him, and the king sent after the highest-ranking wise men in the palace to begin this hopeless task of teaching a donkey how to read and write. The wise man was very astonished when he heard the duty that he'd been given. He said that the donkey would remain a donkey. He would not be able to learn how to read and write. At this response, the king became very angry. He considered this a personal insult. He ordered that the wise man be imprisoned, claiming that this would serve as a lesson and a reminder for other people. After jailing the high-ranking wise man, the king called on the greatest poet of the palace and gave him the same job. The poet said that it would be useless to try and teach the donkey how to read and write. Again, the king got very angry and ordered that the poet be thrown into jail with the wise man, where they would grow old and die together. Then he set forth, looking for another to teach his donkey. The king asked several teachers, and all of them refused this strange assignment. The king placed all of them in jail and offered a reward to whomever could teach his donkey. An old man who had been through many hardships in his life and had a lot of experience came forth. This surprised the people greatly. He greeted the king and his donkey. The king was very happy. At last, there was someone who could do what he asked. The old man said, "This task needs 10 years. Only after 10 years will the donkey be well trained and as you wish for him to be." The king thought this was too long, but the old man told him not to worry. The king accepted and gave the old man a lot of money. The old man took the donkey and walked out the palace with it. When his friends saw him, they were very curious. What was he going to do about this donkey? The old man replied, "After 10 years, either the king will die, the donkey will die, or I will die." How true this was! After quite a short period, the king died, and the people no longer had to worry about his cruel, strange, and unjust behaviors. The old man returned the money that the king had given him to the kingdom's treasury. He returned the donkey to the stables with the other donkeys where he belonged. And of course, the wise man, the poet, and the other teachers were freed. The end.
1: The moral of this story, boys and girls, is that we should not be easily tricked into bad ideas by people who do not want goodness for us. When some careless people trick the king into thinking that he can teach his pet donkey to read and write, he believed them. Watch out for people who place bad ideas in your head. After this, the king tried to spread his ideas to other people, and when people did not follow him and his silly idea, he would put them in jail. We also learn from this story that when people come to us with silly ideas, we must know how to deal with them properly, just as the wise old man knew how to deal with the king and stop him from harming more people. This means we have to be smart when we want to stop people from doing bad things and learn from the mistakes of the people that tried to stop them before us and were not successful, so that we do not repeat their mistakes. So, boys and girls, learn from the king and do not believe everything that you hear, especially when the people that are telling you these things do not care about you. And follow the way of the wise man who was able to save others from getting into jail just by coming up with a clever plan. Until next time, boys and girls, good night and sleep tight.

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All praise is due to Allah, and may Allah raise the rank of Prophet Muhammad, peace be upon him, and protect his nation from that which he fears for them. Dear brothers and sisters in Islam, we have chosen for you tonight a very important topic for every Muslim. A topic, when understood properly, will be a protection for one from going astray when reciting the Quran and trying to understand its meanings. It's about the decisive and ambiguous verses of the Quran, in other words, the notion of muhkam and mutashabih. As you can see, it's a long topic. However, we have chosen some points to cover for tonight's lecture. We are going to talk about the eloquence of the Quran, because that's when you start. We are going to talk about the miracles and how they are relevant to time. We are going to talk about the challenge of the Quran, how the Quran challenged the non-believers to come up with something similar to the Quran. Then we define the muhkam and mutashabih, and how Muslims responded to this matter. And then we end up dividing the matter into two methodologies, something that is known as the methodology of al-Salaf, the predecessors, and the methodology of al-Khalaf, the successors. Then we talk about how to understand the mutashabih and what kind of mutashabih we can reach and what is the mutashabih that we cannot reach. And then we give the conclusion and we open the discussion for any question from you. So let us start with the beginning. The eloquence of the Quran. The Prophet sallallahu alaihi wasallam began conveying the heavenly message from Allah subhanahu wa ta'ala, the revelation, in the midst of society where people's minds revolved exclusively around eloquent speech and the composition of beautiful and attractive poetry and literary excellence. Just to give you an idea, those from Arabic background might be aware of the importance of poetry during the era of ignorance. Poetry would raise people up and would put people down. So if the poetry is accepted, the level of it is accepted by people, the verses of the poetry would be written with golden liquid and they will hang them around the Kaaba. To that extent, they used to give poetry and eloquence a status amongst them. And they used to show pride over other tribes in the extent of eloquence they had. So the Prophet sallallahu alaihi wasallam was born in that environment, in this climate, where people are extremely eloquent in the Arabic language. Under these conditions, Allah subhanahu wa ta'ala equipped his Prophet with a weapon, the Quran, that
possessed unique and astonishing characteristics that were beyond the capacity of the human being to reproduce. So this is something that the Arabs, with the high level of eloquence they held, stood astonished, unable to produce something similar to the Quran. At the same time, knowing that Prophet Muhammad sallallahu alaihi wasallam was illiterate, and that was the wisdom as well, because had he been able to read and write

a sign of the truthfulness of Prophet Muhammad sallallahu alayhi wa sallam, a definitive proof that Muhammad sallallahu alayhi wa sallam is a prophet of Allah. Now, miracles, and that's to understand why Al-Quran is the greatest miracle of Prophet Muhammad sallallahu alayhi wa sallam. The number of miracles of the Prophet sallallahu alayhi wa sallam during his lifetime were about 3,000. But Al-Quran is the greatest miracle of Prophet Muhammad sallallahu alayhi wa sallam, and that is the miracle relevant to his time. So Allah subhanahu wa ta'ala supported him with the Quran to be a sign of his truthfulness, as Allah subhanahu wa ta'ala supported other prophets before him with miracles that were the most appropriate to the time. We'll take, for example, Prophet Musa alayhi salam. Prophet Musa alayhi salam was able to divide the sea with his staff, and he let the rock burst forth with water, and he turned his staff into a huge serpent, thus defeating all forms of magic and witchcraft people were practicing at that time. And the Pharaoh of Egypt gathered to challenge Prophet Musa alayhi salam. So although they were famous with magic and witchcraft and sorcery, when Prophet Musa alayhi salam came with something that they can comprehend, that miracle that defeated the sorcery and witchcraft was relevant to his time. Take another example. Prophet Isa alayhi salam brought the dead back to life and cured those who had been blind from birth, and the leprous, those inflicted with leprosy, in a time of medicine. People at the time of Prophet Isa alayhi salam were famous with medicine. Famous doctors were at that time. But none of the doctors at that time was able to bring any dead person back to life. None of them was able to cure the one that is born blind. None of them was able to cure the one that is leprous. So Prophet Isa alayhi salam was supported with a miracle to suit his time. And that's why Allah subhanahu wa ta'ala supported Prophet Muhammad sallallahu alayhi wa sallam with Quran in a time of eloquence. So now you understand why the Quran, with its ultimate eloquence and exclusive eloquence, was the miracle of Prophet Muhammad sallallahu alayhi wa sallam. The Arabs of that age who were addressed by the Quran could never have any doubts about its extraordinary eloquence, despite the fact that they had living among them masters of language and literary composition. Hence they admitted that the Quran could not have been the production of Prophet Muhammad sallallahu alayhi wasallam. Even the non-believers from the leaders of Quraysh who opposed the Prophet sallallahu alayhi wasallam and showed enmity towards him, when they heard the recitation of the Quran, they heard the words of the Quran, they admitted this is an extraordinary text. It's not like poetry and prose that they used to hear from other poets and eloquent people. Now, the challenge of the Quran. The Quran issued a challenge not only to the contemporaries of Prophet Muhammad sallallahu alayhi wa sallam, but also to all men in all ages. And that challenge is still current and will remain current until the day of judgment. In order to demonstrate the incapacity and impotence of people to imitate it, it proclaimed the challenge in three stages. Look at this challenge of the Quran to the non-believers who were

So alhamdulillah ala ni'mat al-Islam. This is the first stage of challenge. The Quran challenged them to produce something similar to the Quran, to the whole book, and let them back each other. And this address is for whom? For all mankind, all humans, and all jinn. Let them come together, trying to produce something similar to the Quran, and they won't be able to. Then the challenge took another stage. Now the challenge has been reduced from challenging them to come up with something similar to the whole Quran to this kind of challenge.

So they say to the Prophet, it's all a fabrication. He fabricated these words. Now the challenge came, if you are claiming that he fabricated these words, the Quran, come up with 10 surahs similar to the Quran, 10 chapters. That was the second stage of challenge. And look, subhanAllah, there is a wisdom. They have been driven in stages with that challenge to show time after time their shortfall and weakness in imitating the Quran. Now we come to stage three. Stage three, the scope of challenge was reduced still further. The deniers are called on to produce only a single surah resembling the Quran. One.

Look at the word, subhanAllah. This ayah means, and if you are in doubt concerning that which we reveal unto our slave Muhammad sallallahu alayhi wa sallam, then produce a surah, now one chapter, from the whole Quran to 10 chapters, now to one chapter. Then produce a surah of the like thereof and call your witness if you are truthful. Then the challenge became intense and stronger with this verse.

So it means, or do they say he has fabricated it? Say, then come up with a surah like it and call on whom you can. And that was the challenge up to that stage. So since we know that some of the shorter surahs consist only of a few brief sentences, like Surah Al-Kawthar, Inna a'tainaka al-kawthar, fasalli li rabbika wanhar, inna shani'aka huwa al-abtar. Three verses, short surah. But they were unable to imitate the Quran and they expressed their inability. So what do we conclude here from the eloquence of the Qur'an? The Qur'an remains a book of inimitable quality, and the Qur'an is a continuous miracle that will remain until the day of judgment. When you know that the Arabs at that time were unable to challenge the Qur'an and to come up with something similar to the Qur'an, or even 10 surahs, or even one surah, you know that one should not try to interpret the Qur'an nowadays according to his level of understanding of the Arabic text. Because now, those who are studying at schools might not be able to understand the whole text in Arabic, normal text. How about the Qur'an? So that means, once you think about the level of eloquence of the Qur'an, you know that you should not dare to say a word trying to interpret any verse when you don't have the knowledge about it. You know, Abu Bakr as-Siddiq radiallahu anhu, who lived at that time, and he was very eloquent in the Arabic language after he embraced Islam and after he memorized the Qur'an. He was asked about one verse. وَفَاكِهَةً وَأَبَّا. Fakiha means fruits. وَأَبَّا, grass. But at that time, Abu Bakr radiallahu anhu did not hear from the Prophet directly the meaning of that word. So he didn't dare to give his own opinion about that word. When they asked him, what's the meaning of وَأَبَّا? He said, what earth would carry me and what sky would cover me if I were to dare and give my opinion about the book of Allah? So he did not dare to give his own opinion, and that was Abu Bakr radiallahu anhu. You find some people these days who would say, I can interpret the Quran. I've learned Arabic. I studied some grammar at school. That doesn't mean you can interpret the Quran. So it's very sensitive topic when one comes to interpretation. That's why you always refer to what the scholars of Islam mentioned about the meaning of the verse you're looking at. Now, the notion of muhkam and mutashabih. The presence of muhkam and mutashabih verses in the Qur'an as a style of expression is confirmed by verses within it and the unanimous agreement of Muslim scholars. So there are verses in the Qur'an that are called muhkam, and there are verses that are called mutashabih. Now look here, because I'm going to talk about something now. Ayat muhkamat, so the kitab is the Qur'an. Ayat muhkamat, the muhkam ayahs, decisive ayahs, and ayat mutashabihat, ambiguous verses. Those who are inclining to deviation, they will follow the mutashabih for the purpose of sedition and tribulation, claiming that they are making ta'wil. No one knows its ta'wil except Allah and الراسخون في العلم يقولون آمنا. They say we believe in it. So that's the meaning of the ayah.
He's the one who revealed the book to you, O Muhammad. It contains decisive verses. They are the reference of the book. Allah called him Ummul Kitab, meaning the reference of the book. And others are ambiguous. As for those who have deviance in their hearts, they follow what is ambiguous from it with the purpose of sedition and seeking a perverted meaning. No one knows its meaning, ta'wil, except Allah and those who are deeply rooted in the knowledge of the religion. The latter say, we believe in it. All of it is from our Lord. No one is admonished by it except those of sound mind. Now we're going to talk about ta'wil and what it means later, inshallah, in the slides. So let us start with al-muhkam. Now, the word muhkam is derived from the root ha, kaf, mim, three letters, hakama. And many words could be derived from this root. That would mean to judge, hakama as in to judge, to pass a verdict, to prevent, to bring something to perfection, to decide between two things, and the things that are sound and real. But in technical language, meaning the scholars of tafsir, they say it refers to all clearly decisive verses of the Quran. In other words, they have only one meaning. Mutashabih is derived from this root, Sheen ba ha. And the words derived from this could mean similar or resembling, complement to one another, and to be uncertain in meaning, and to be difficult to differentiate because of equality and similarities. But in the science of Quran, mutashabih means the verses are either not very clear, not completely agreed upon, and or open to more than one interpretation. So not only one interpretation, they could be interpreted in many interpretations. Now, the different interpretations of muhkam and mutashabih. As-Suyuti in his book Al-Itqan and Az-Zarkashi in his book Al-Burhan gave more than 20 definitions for al-muhkam and al-mutashabih. More than 20. But the prominent definitions for al-muhkam and al-mutashabih is the following. We say verses whose meaning is clear and open are muhkam, and those that are not are mutashabih. Muhkam refers to a verse that can be interpreted in but one way, and mutashabih is a verse that can be interpreted in more than one way. This is the famous definition of muhkam and mutashabih. Keep that in mind if it's easier for you. One definition is muhkam has only one interpretation, mutashabih has many interpretations. Keep that in mind. Now, Muslim scholars are divided in how they interpret the application of the two types of verses. Some scholars argue that neither the muhkam nor the mutashabih contain ambiguous meaning, because the Prophet sallallahu alaihi wasallam came with the Quran. It's Arabic, clear Arabic, as Allah Ta'ala said, bilisanin arabiyyin mubin, very clear Arabic language. And it's impossible that the Prophet sallallahu alaihi wasallam would come up to people with something that he doesn't understand and they don't understand. So if he were to tell them, to the Arabs, believe in these verses, and they don't know what do they mean, they're going to say to him, can you explain first to us what do they mean so we can choose whether to believe or not? They need to know the meaning. But the Quran, from the beginning till the end, there is nothing ambiguous in this regard, meaning it's all clear. So that's why some scholars said all the verses of the Quran are clear.
Now others argue that only the meanings of the muhkam are decisive because they have only one meaning. But the mutashabih verses are meant to be understood by those who are deeply rooted in the knowledge, that is by referring them scientifically to the muhkam. That's something very important, and this is what people need to understand. Now you have the decisive verses, muhkam, are very clear. When you recite the ayah, لَمْ يَلِدْ وَلَمْ يُولَدْ, this is a muhkam ayah. لَمْ يَلِدْ وَلَمْ يُولَدْ, Allah is not a father nor a son. It's very clear. But some verses, which are mutashabih, in order for one to know the meaning intended by him, he needs to refer to those who are deeply rooted in the knowledge. The detriment of the latter statement lies in the fact that the mutashabih verses refer mostly to the attributes of Allah. If misunderstood or not understood at all, would have grave consequences to one's state of Islam. Hence, As-Suyuti, for instance, argues with the majority of Muslims that both types of verses have meaning that is comprehensible to mankind. However, the mutashabih need to be explained with consideration to the muhkam verses by Muslims who are deeply rooted in the knowledge of religion. Otherwise, if the matter were to be left to the lay people, if they were come across mutashabih ayah and whatever they understand, usually they're going to understand what is literal and apparent meaning. And that's when they contradict the muhkam ayahs. Remember this, the Quran is harmonious from the beginning till the end. There is no verse that contradicts another verse. It's very clear. So once you have verses that are muhkam, have only one meaning, you have mutashabih verses that have more than one meaning, then definitely only the meanings that comply with the muhkam verses can be accepted, because the Quran does not contradict. Now we have a verse here that is muhkam, another verse that is mutashabih, has many meanings. This muhkam has one meaning, this mutashabih has many meanings. Now the muhkam, there is only one way to interpret it, because it's muhkam, clear meaning. The mutashabih has many meanings, then you have to select the meanings that do not contradict with the muhkam verses. Otherwise, if one were to interpret the Quran in the way he likes, on the literal apparent meaning, he will show, wal-iyazu billah, contradiction in the Quran, and this is impossible. Now, because of this, the scholars of Islam follow two methodologies in the way of interpreting the mutashabih verses that have more than one meaning. Especially we're talking about the verses referring to Allah's attributes. Now those who lived in the first 3 centuries after the immigration, the prophetic immigration, we call them as-salaf, the predecessors. The scholars of as-salaf in general, when I say in general, meaning that was the methodology in general. In some cases, they followed the methodology of al-khalaf, those who came after them. But in general, that was their method. They refrained from assigning specific meanings to the mutashabih. They applied broad meanings to the mutashabih verses. As-Suyuti, one of the scholars who ascertained that this was the methodology of the majority of as-salaf, including Ibn Abbas, al-Bukhari, Sufyan, al-Thawri, Mujahid, Sa'id ibn Jubayr, Malik, al-Shafi'i, and Ahmad. And we'll give you an example here. So despite being able to assign precise meaning to the mutashabih, their approach was to apply a general meaning, yet in the context of muhkam verses. So when they come to an ayah, let us say, يَدُ اللَّهِ فَوْقَ أَيْدِيهِمْ,
Now, if one were to take this ayah literally, this verse literally, it would mean that they place their hands on top of each other, as football players do, and that Allah has an organ, a hand as an organ, and that He placed His hand on top of them as well. But there is no Muslim who would say that's the meaning of the ayah. So those who scholars of as-Salaf would say, definitely this ayah does not mean any physical meaning when in reference to Allah Azza wa Jal. It has a meaning that befits Allah subhanahu wa ta'ala. It could be the oath of Allah subhanahu wa ta'ala is on top of their oath, and that's what the successors mentioned. And it could mean something else. They didn't want to assign a precise meaning for the verse to say, this ayah means only such and such, because it can bear another meaning, which is also accepted, and it does not contradict the muhkam verses. So just fearing that, if they were to assign one specific meaning, they get worried that other befitting meanings are excluded. So fearing that, they don't want to exclude any meaning that is could be a possible interpretation for the ayah, they said, we believe in this ayah, as Allah subhanahu wa ta'ala mentioned. We know it could mean such and such and such, which befits Allah azza wa jal, but we don't want to assign a specific meaning for it. This is the methodology of as-Salaf. We'll give you one example now. Take, for example, what Imam Shafi'i said. He said, I believe in what Allah revealed according to what He willed. I believe in what Allah revealed according to what Allah willed. And this serves as further adherence to the above mentioned ayah. You know, when we mention in the ayah that the letter say we believe in it, all of it is from our Lord. So this is the methodology of as-Salaf, the predecessors. We believe in this ayah that it is a revelation from Allah subhanahu wa ta'ala. We don't deny it. We believe it has a meaning that befits Allah azza wa jal, but they refrain from assigning a specific meaning for it. This is, in general, the methodology of as-Salaf, the predecessors. However, as-Salaf, like al-Bukhari, Imam Ahmad, and others, in some cases, followed the methodology of the successors, which is to give and to assign a specific meaning for the ayah, for the verse. For instance, al-Bukhari, in his Sahih, in the book of interpreting some of the verses of the Quran, he mentioned the ayah in Surah Al-Qasas, كُلُّ شَيْءٍ هَالِكٌ إِلَّا وَجْهَهُ. He said, إِلَّا وَجْهَهُ, meaning إِلَّا مُلْكَهُ, except for His dominion. The dominance of Allah subhanahu wa ta'ala, except for His dominance. The dominance of Allah azza wa jal, which means the control over everything, this does not perish. So that's meaning on the day of judgment, you know, the earth will be destroyed, the skies will be destroyed, but the dominance of Allah will remain. It's an everlasting, eternal and everlasting. So he gave an interpretation to this word, wajhahu. He didn't say it means except for His face. Because if one were to interpret it literally, what he would mean by it, that Allah is a body and His body will perish, only the face will remain. And there is no believer who would say such a thing. However, unfortunately, there was a person, one of the deviants in the past, called Bayan ibn Sam'an al-Tamimi. Bayan ibn Sam'an al-Tamimi used to say this. He said about the ayah, كُلُّ شَيْءٍ هَالِكٌ إِلَّا وَجَهُ. He said, Allah has a body. His body will perish on the day of judgment, and only this part will remain, which is the face. There is no believer who would interpret the ayah literally in that way. Now, al-Bukhari, who was from as-Salaf, lived in the first
three centuries, he assigned a specific meaning for the word wajhahu. He said this ayah means except for his dominance. Other scholars from as-Salaf as well said kullu shay'in halikun illa wajhahu. It means all the deeds that are performed, the good deeds, will be gone away except the deeds that were performed for the sake of Allah. See how you say in Arabic, I'll do this li wajhillah, meaning seeking his rewards with sincere intention. So some scholars look, and this is a good interpretation. Kullu shay'in halikun illa wajhahu, meaning all the deeds that you perform, the good deeds, if you don't have a sincere intention when performing them, you won't be rewarded. So you might donate $1,000, let us say, to a poor person, but your intention is to be praised by people. You don't get one single reward. So the good deeds that a person performs, if he doesn't intend in his heart that he's doing it for the sake of Allah merely, he won't be rewarded. So look here, for instance, and this makes it clear for you why some Salaf, the predecessors, held back from assigning specific meanings for the verses. For instance, this ayah, كُلُّ شَيْءٍ هَالِكٌ إِلَّا وَجَّهُ, Al-Bukhari said, except for his dominance. So everything will perish except for his dominance. Others said, the deeds will perish except the deeds that were performed for the sake of Allah. Two acceptable interpretations. That's why we call this ayah what? Mutashabih ayah, mutashabih verse. You can have that meaning which is acceptable. You can have the other meaning which is acceptable. But to say that Allah is a body and that his body will perish, only the face will remain, this is not acceptable. So as Salaf in general, they used to say, we don't want to specify that the meaning of this verse is such and such. So we rule out the other interpretation, which is accepted. But they all agreed that the literal and apparent and physical meaning could not apply to Allah subhanahu wa ta'ala. Now, the successors, those who came after, Al-Khalaf, they call them up to now, they assigned specific and detailed meanings to the mutashabih verses, dictated by the sciences of the Arabic language, because the Quran is revealed in what language? Arabic. So first of all, any interpretation must agree with the rules of the Arabic language, because the Quran is in Arabic. Second, based on the muhkam verses, because Allah mentioned in the ayah that we showed you at the beginning, they are the reference of the book. If the muhkam verses are the reference of the book, then these are the guidelines for interpreting the mutashabih ayah. Now, of course, those scholars would take these guidelines into consideration. First, they look at the word. What does it mean in Arabic? Let us say it has such and such meanings. Then they refer to the muhkam verses, and they say the meanings that contradict the muhkam verses cannot be accepted and do not apply. I'll give you one example. The verse, Ar-Rahmanu ala al-arshi istawa. Now the word istawa in Arabic has more than 15 meanings. Istawa, when you talk about the tree and the fruits, istawa became ripened. Istawa meaning became straight. That's istawa. And Allah used this word in the Quran in this context. Fastawa ala suqihi, went up straight about the plant. Istawa completed. It comes in that meaning. Istawa means as well sat. Istawa means controlled, subjugated. These are amongst the meanings of the word istawa. 15 meanings. So according to the Arabic language, you put these meanings and then you refer to the muhkam verses. You say, if I were to say, became ripened, this does not befit Allah.
So you cross this interpretation out. If you say it means sat down, this does not befit Allah, because sitting is the attribute of humans, angels, and animals. Does not befit Allah, so you cross it out. Became straight, this does not befit Allah, so you cross it out. Completed, became completed, this does not befit Allah, so you cross it out. You come to the meaning subjugated. Subjugated the arsh by his power. Dominated the arsh by his power. Everything is subjugated by the power of Allah. Everything is controlled by the power of Allah. They say this meaning befits Allah Azza wa Jal. Your ticket. Then you say preserved. That's amongst the meaning of istawa, preserved. Allah preserved the arsh from falling on the skies. So that meaning befits Allah. Don't you recite in Ayat al-Kursi, وَلَا يَؤُودُهُ حِفْظُهُمَا, meaning Allah doesn't get tired from preserving the skies and the earth. So Allah is the one who preserves them. The skies are elevated with no pillars. رَفَعَ السَّمَاءَ بِغَيْرِ عَمَدٍ. No pillars. Subhanallah, you walk under it now. Who dares to walk under a ceiling with no pillars? So Allah subhanahu wa ta'ala elevated the skies, as you can see them, and no pillars for them. Allah preserved the skies from falling on earth. This is a meaning that befits Allah. Allah preserves the arsh from falling on the skies. This is a meaning that befits Allah. So you come up with these words, subjugated, dominated, controlled, preserved. These are meanings that befit Allah subhanahu wa ta'ala. So the successors, al-Khalaf, like Imam al-Qushayri, and we're going to mention all these ones, al-Nawawi, Ibn Rajab al-Hanbali, Ibn al-Jawzi, Ibn Hajar al-Bayhaqi, Abu Mansur al-Baghdadi, and the linguist Al-Hafiz Murtada Al-Zabidi, just to name a few, are among the many successor scholars who adopted this methodology by assigning specific meanings for these verses. So they said in their books, like Al-Ghazali and Al-Qushayri and others, Al-Bayhaqi, they said about istawa, preserved, subjugated, and dominated by his power. If someone were to ask you, we know that everything is controlled by the power of Allah. Everything is dominated and subjugated by the power of Allah. What's the wisdom behind mentioning the arsh in particular in this ayah? Ar-Rahmanu ala al-arsh istawa. The arsh is subjugated by Allah's power. Why Allah mentioned al-arsh specifically? The answer is because the arsh is the biggest of Allah's creations in size. So when we read this ayah, when we recite it, that the arsh, which is the biggest of Allah's creations, is subjugated and controlled by the power of Allah, we know for a greater reason that the creations that are smaller than al-arsh are subjugated by the power of Allah. You give them another example. Allah said in the Quran in Surah At-Tawbah, the last verse, وَهُوَ رَبُّ الْعَرُشِ الْعَظُيمِ. He is the Lord of the grand arsh, the grand throne. Now, is Allah the Lord of the grand throne only, or the Lord of all the creations? The Lord of all the creation. So why Allah mentioned al-arsh in this ayah, the Lord of the arsh? In al-Fatiha, Allah said, Alhamdulillahi Rabbil Alameen. Al-Alameen, everything other than Allah. Why in that ayah Allah mentioned the Lord of the Arsh? To show the magnificence of the Arsh. And to make us reflect upon this matter that the Arsh, the biggest of Allah's creation, is subjugated by Allah, controlled by Allah Azza wa Jal. So we know that the rest of the creation, for a greater reason, are subjugated by the power of Allah. That's the wisdom behind mentioning Al-Arsh specifically in this ayah.
Now to understand the mutashabih. Now, we talked about the mutashabih verses in that context, when they refer to the attributes of Allah subhanahu wa ta'ala, and we mentioned that the predecessors refrained from assigning a specific meaning for them, however, they believed in them. The successors assigned specific meanings for them. What about the mutashabih? Can we understand the mutashabih? Or what is mentioned here? وَمَا يَعْلَمُ تَأْوِيلَهُ تَأْوِيلُ. What is ta'wil? وَمَا يَعْلَمُ تَأْوِيلَهُ إِلَّا اللَّهُ. Look at the meaning of this verse. No one knows its meaning, ta'wil, of the mutashabih, except Allah. And look at this word, and now. And those who are deeply rooted in the knowledge, meaning those who are deeply rooted in the knowledge, also know the meaning of the mutashabih. And the latter say we believe in it, all of it is from our Lord. Now this part of the verse can be recited in this way as well. You can stop, pause on the word Allah, they call it waqf. There is a recitation with waqf. Here, pause on the word Allah, then you continue a new sentence. It will be, no one knows its ta'wil except Allah, meaning there is a type of ta'wil that only Allah knows. Full stop. And those who are deeply rooted in the knowledge of the religion say, we believe in it all. So they don't know the meaning of ta'wil, but they believe in the Quran as a book revealed from Allah Azza wa Jal. So what is that ta'wil? Based on the first recitation, those who are deeply rooted in the knowledge, they know its meaning. Based on the second recitation, only Allah knows the meaning of ta'wil. And definitely both are correct. But if he were to continue, then you are referring to something that can be known by those who are deeply rooted in the religion. If you stop and you pause on the word Allah, then you are referring to something that is only known by Allah Azza wa Jal. So what is it? So these two different interpretations, as we mentioned, arise from the grammatical position of the letter waw, as we showed you, and in English. It could be interpreted as istinafiyya. Istinafiyya meaning to show the beginning of a new sentence. See, when we paused on the word Allah, وَمَا يَعْلَمُ تَأْوِيلَهُ إِلَّا اللَّهُ, we paused. وَالرَّاسِخُونَ فِي الْعَلَمِ. So the waw here, this conjunction will be to show the beginning of a new sentence. So it would mean that only Allah knows this type of ta'wil. In the second recitation, when we classify the waw as conjunction letter, they call it waw al-ataf, it means Allah knows the meaning of this ta'wil, and those who are deeply rooted in the religion knows the meaning of these verses as well. And the first recitation, which is to pause on the word Allah, was recited by Ibn Mas'ud, and the second was recited by Ibn Abbas. And both are scholars amongst the companions of the Prophet sallallahu alaihi wasallam. For that reason, Abdullah Ibn Abbas, the cousin of the Prophet, the interpreter of the Quran, used to say, as in the ayah, if you recite it with continuing, وَمَا يَعْلَمُ تَأْوِيلَهُ إِلَّا اللَّهُ وَالرَّاسِخُونَ فِي الْعَلَمِ. Who knows its ta'wil? 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For that reason he used to say, I'm amongst الرَّاسِخُونَ فِي الْعَلَمِ. Meaning I'm amongst those who are well grounded in the knowledge of the religion. And one example is, you know, the letters at the beginning of some surahs of the Quran. There are letters like this one in Surah Al-Fatiha and Ali Imran. Alif Lam Mim. Now,
These letters have a meaning. Definitely they have a meaning. They are here for a purpose and they have a meaning. It's not something that doesn't have a meaning. They must have a meaning. It's not like someone saying to you, ALG. What does it stand for? You say nothing. Just I'm saying three letters. It's not like this. In the Quran, Alif, Lam, Mim, it has a meaning. So what's the meaning of it? What's the meaning of it? Abdullah ibn Abbas, because he said, I know the meaning of these verses. I'm from the ones who are deeply rooted in the knowledge of the religion. He said, Alif, Lam, Mim means, An Allahu A'lam. I'm Allah the most knowing. So the Alif of Ana, the Lam is from Allah, and the Mim from A'lam. So he said, An Allahu A'lam. That's the meaning of it. Others said, for instance, this is a name of the surah. Like for instance, Surah Noon, which is Surah Al-Qalam. It can be called Surah Noon as well. And Noon in Arabic has a meaning. Noon means big fish. Allah subhanahu wa ta'ala named the Prophet Yunus alayhi salam Zannun. What's Zannun? Meaning the person of the big fish. He was swallowed by that big fish, like a whale. He was swallowed by it. So Annun in Arabic means big fish. So it has a meaning. It's not here at the beginning of the surahs for nothing. Every letter has a meaning. But does it mean the name of the surah? Does it mean, as Abdullah ibn Abbas said, An Allahu A'lam? Does it mean something else? It could be interpreted in different interpretations. That's why some scholars would say, we believe in it, it has a meaning. It could be as Abdullah ibn Abbas said, it could be as others said, but we don't want to specify a specific meaning for it. There's no problem in that. Or a person can say, yeah, this verse means, I'm Allah the most knowing. That's the meaning of it. So he can follow the methodology of Al-Khalaf, the successors. And who refrains from assigning a specific meaning for the mutashabih verses? As-Salaf, in general. Although they did assign specific meanings for some verses, as we narrated about Al-Bukhari and others. So here we can conclude that the mutashabih is of two types. First, the mutashabih that carry more than one definite meaning, and that's when we talk about the predecessors and the successors. They have two methods. The predecessors in general refrain from assigning a specific meaning. The successors assign specific meanings for them. There is another type of mutashabih, and that refers to the unknown. And based on what? The unknown that we're going to mention. Like, for instance, the day of judgment. This is unknown to us. The emergence of Ad-Dajjal, known as the Antichrist. When he is going to emerge. This is unknown to us. Allah didn't mention in the Quran when Ad-Dajjal will emerge. So we should not put forth effort trying to find out when Ad-Dajjal will emerge. We should not put forth effort to know when the day of judgment will occur, because we won't be able to. It's unknown. When Jibreel asked the Prophet sallallahu alaihi wasallam, when is the time for the occurrence of the hour, when it's going to happen, what did the Prophet say to him? The Prophet replied, the one who is asked is not more knowledgeable from the one who is asking about it. Meaning, you don't know when it's going to happen, and I don't know when it's going to happen, the day of judgment. There were some non-believers in the past who started looking through letters of the Quran, counting letters, making some divisions and multiplications with numbers to say, in ye, such and such, the day of judgment will occur. Those who are deviants. And that's what Allah subhanahu wa ta'ala mentioned in the Quran.
So they should not try to know the unknown because they won't be able to. Even Prophet Muhammad sallallahu alayhi wasallam was not informed about the exact time of the emergence of Ad-Dajjal. At the beginning, before it was revealed to him more about Ad-Dajjal, he didn't know whether he's gonna emerge at his time or after his time. That's why when you hear about a hadith of the Prophet, when the Prophet sallallahu alayhi wasallam said, if the Dajjal emerges while I'm alive, I'll face him. That was before other signs of the day for judgment were revealed to the Prophet. But later on, when other signs were revealed, the Prophet knew that Ad-Dajjal will not emerge until towards the end of time on earth. And unless these other signs will occur on earth. But the Prophet doesn't know exactly when Ad-Dajjal will emerge. And look at this ayah, subhanAllah, that supports what we are mentioning now. هَلْ يَنْظُرُونَ إِلَّا تَأْوِيلَهُ يَوْمَ يَأْتِي تَأْوِيلُهُ. So what ta'wil will come? This ayah means, are they awaiting anything other than its ta'wil, the day when its ta'wil comes? So what ta'wil will come? So it refers to the occurrence of the hour, the day of judgment. So here, if you go back to the ayah, وَمَا يَعْلَمُ تَأْوِيلَهُ إِلَّا اللَّهِ, and you pause here, you know ta'wil is in reference to such a thing, the occurrence of the hour. So it will mean, no one knows the time of the occurrence of the hour except Allah Azza wa Jal. That's if you want to pause on it. If you want to continue and say, and also those who are deeply rooted in the knowledge of the religion, they know the meaning of it, definitely this is not that type of ta'wil. It will be like the mutashabih verses that we talked about. As a conclusion, we say, the presence of all the mutashabih verses indicates that there are abundant realities in the Quran. The benefits of the mutashabih verses lie in the fact that they stand as evidence of the universality of the Quran, remind us of our shortage of knowledge in comparison to the ultimate and all-encompassing knowledge of Allah. And finally, they serve as part of the trial of human beings and a test which indicates belief and disbelief. Who's going to believe and who's going to disbelieve? Allah said about the Quran in Surah Al-Baqarah, يُضِلُّ بِهِ كَثِيرًا وَيَهْدِي بِهِ كَثِيرًا. Meaning many people go astray because of what? Because of misinterpreting the Quran. So they are trying to understand, but because they do not have the foundations and the guidelines for interpreting the Quran, they go astray. They get misguided. And many will be guided by the Quran when they understand it properly. But if one doesn't understand it or misunderstand it, he is under a great danger that he might believe something that contradicts the belief of Muslims. So that's why these days it's sad to see some people daring to give their own opinion about some verses of the Quran. Like one person once, he said, he was saying that Allah subhanahu wa ta'ala has a hand as an organ, wal-iyazu billah. And he was saying it's mentioned in the Quran. I said, no, it's not mentioned in the Quran. He said, yes, it is mentioned. I said, no. Because the word hand you are saying is in English. And the Quran is in Arabic. So how could that be in the Quran? Then he said, the word yad is in the Quran. Yes, the word yad is in the Quran. But yad has more than 20 meanings. It has more than 20 meanings. And there is something that called the literal meaning, and there is something that is called the metaphorical meaning. If one were to take everything literally in the Quran, he will end up, what do you call it, having contradiction in the Quran, which is impossible. Take for example, I'll give you just a few verses. Allah said, وَهُوَ مَعَكُمْ أَيْنَمَا كُنْتُمْ.
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So if one were to take all these ayahs, verses literally, it would mean that Allah is above the throne and in the sky and everywhere and in Al-Kaaba and in Palestine and stuck to our necks. وَنَحْنُ أَقْرَبُ إِلَيْهِ مِنْ حَبْلِ الْوَرِيدِ. حَبْلِ الْوَرِيدِ the jugular vein. So it will mean all that. And if one were to take him literally, all these are contradictions, and Quran does not contradict. So that's why they say, and those people even who say, we do not make ta'wil, if they say to you, Ar-Rahmanu ala al-Arsh istawa, say to them, wa huwa ma'akum ayna ma kuntum. How do you agree between these two ayahs? Then he says to you, wa huwa ma'akum, meaning by his knowledge. Why here you want to say by his knowledge? And for that one you want to take it literally and say, physical presence above the Arsh. Why you didn't take the metaphorically and this one literally? So you are not following a rule. You are not consistent in following a rule. You say no ta'wil, then you are making ta'wil. You say ta'wil ta'atil, then you are the first mu'attil according to your claim when you are making ta'wil for the other verse. وَهُوَ مَعَكُمْ أَيْنَمَا كُنْتُمْ. And here you silence them. So those who try to say, now we don't make ta'wil to the verses, mutashabih verses, they talking about hands, face and eyes. They want to ascribe to Allah Azza wa Jal these physical organs. So if you fight back by mentioning other mutashabih verses, that if taken literally, they oppose their belief, like وَهُوَ مَعَكُمْ أَيْنَمَا كُنْتُمْ وَنَحْنُ أَقْرَبُ إِلَيْهِ مِنْ حَبْلِ الْوَرِيدِ, they say to you, no, these verses should be interpreted. And we should make ta'wil for them. But unfortunately, some of them are so ignorant, narrow-minded to an extent that one of them was asked once, if the person is praying, is he closer to Allah when he's standing or when he's making prostration? And he would say, if Allah is above, that means when he's standing will be closer to God in distance wise. But the Prophet said, أَقْرَبْ مَا يَكُونُ الْعَبْدُ مِنْ رَبِّهِ وَهُوَ سَاجِدٌ. If taken literally, it would mean the closer to God is when you are prostrating. So when I'm prostrating, I'm further from the sky from that when I'm standing. So they cannot answer this matter and they will be silenced when you debate with them and you use all these verses. By this, we conclude our lecture, inshallah, Azza wa Jal, and Allah knows best.

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All praise is due to Allah, and may Allah raise the rank of Prophet Muhammad, peace be upon him, and protect his nation from that which he fears for them. We ask Allah Azza wa Jal to increase our knowledge and benefit us with the knowledge we have acquired and raised us with it. Our topic is a continuation about what we started last week about the halal meat and the proper method of slaughtering an edible animal. We mentioned the verse that Allah subhanahu wa ta'ala mentioned in it 11 forbidden matters. Although it's concise in its words, but it carries a lot of meanings. Allah Ta'ala said, حُرِّمَتْ عَلَيْكُمُ الْمَيْتَةُ وَالدَّمُ وَلَحْمُ الْخِنْزِيرِ وَمَا أُهِلَّ لِغَيْرِ اللَّهِ بِهِ وَالْمُنْخَنِقَةُ وَالْمَوْقُوذَةُ وَالْمُتَرَدِّيَةُ وَالنَّطِيحَةُ وَمَا أَكَلَ السَّبُعُ إِلَّا مَا زَكَّيْتُمْ وَمَا ذُبِحَ عَلَى النُّصُبِ وَأَن تَسْتَقْسِمُوا بِالْأَزْلَامِ ذَلِكُمْ فِسْقٌ. 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The first one is to consume al-mayta. Al-mayta is any animal that dies unless it is an edible animal and was slaughtered according to the Islamic way. And we talked about, you may refer to it, the way how the edible animal should be slaughtered and what are the conditions. And today, inshallah, Azza wa Jal, we'll talk about the second forbidden thing. So first, consuming the mayta, that's a major sin, such as to go to a place that doesn't sell halal meat and you eat that non-halal meat. That's a major sin. The second is the blood. And the blood that Allah subhanahu wa ta'ala referred to as forbidden is the flowing blood. Allah ta'ala said, قُلْ لَا أَجِدُ فيما أوحي إلي محرما على طاعم يطعمه إلا أن يكون ميتة أو دما مسفوحا. Meaning the flowing blood. The blood that is not flowing is not forbidden, like the liver and the spleen. The liver of the edible animal and the spleen of the edible animal, although it might seem as a solid piece of blood, it's not a flowing blood, so it is not forbidden. You can eat the liver raw, and you can cook it. You can roast it as well. You can eat it in any way, because that is halal, that is permissible. Also the spleen, although you might see that it is as if it looks like a piece of solid blood, but it is permissible. Because Allah said, أَوْ دَمًا مَسْفُوحًا. أَوْ دَمًا مَسْفُوحًا, meaning flowing blood. So whether you slaughter an edible animal and the blood starts gushing out of its veins, that flowing blood is haram to be consumed.
Sometimes you may see a fresh meat, piece of meat. It's not blood. It's a piece of meat, fresh. You buy it, and you see that there is blood that is coming out of it. That's exempted. So even if you were to chop it off into pieces and put it in a, let us say, container, pot, to cook it, you will see sometimes that the water that you mix with it may change its color because of that blood that came out of the pieces of meat. That is exempted and that is classified as halal. Unfortunately, in some Europe countries, they make from the flowing blood frozen pieces of blood. Frozen pieces of blood, and they put them in packs and they sell them in supermarkets. It's a pure flowing blood. They freeze them and they eat them. They cut them off into pieces and they eat them. It's actually a blood that comes out of an animal. That's haram, that's a major sin. Also, it's haram to sell it and it's haram to buy it as well. So we have two so far. We talked about the maita, the dead animals. Second, the flowing blood, whether it is from an edible animal or non-edible animal, that's haram to be consumed. And the third is consuming the swine flesh. Now, anything that is extracted from a swine, pig, is haram, whether it is fat, whether it is flesh, anything that comes out of it is forbidden, is a major sin to be consumed. And whether that pig is domestic or wild, there's no difference. It's haram to consume it. According to all the sharia's that were revealed to the previous prophets from Adam till Prophet Muhammad, peace be upon them, these three matters that we mentioned were forbidden: to consume the dead animals, to consume the flowing blood, and to consume the swine flesh. That's forbidden according to all the sharia's that were revealed to the previous prophets. Even now in the book that is called the Bible, you know, it has two sections. The first section, they call it the Old Testament, and the new section, they call it the New Testament. In the first section, it talks about eating a product from swine or pig, and they refer to it as forbidden, that one is not allowed to consume it. Because Prophet Musa, alayhi salam, taught the believers that believed in Allah and in him as a messenger of Allah that eating anything that comes out of the pig is forbidden. Same with Prophet Isa, alayhi salam. Same with Prophet Isa, alayhi salam. Although some claim that Prophet Isa, alayhi salam, later, and that's not true, told them it's halal to eat pork and ham, all these products from pig. But they don't have any reference to it in their book. So if it's something that is to them so important, a rule that has changed from the sharia of Prophet Musa alayhi salam to the sharia of Prophet Isa alayhi salam, it should have been mentioned. But it's not mentioned and there is no reference to it. In fact, eating pork, ham, all these products that come out of the pig is forbidden according to all the sharia's. There is no prophet who allowed to the believers to consume such a meat. The fourth matter is what was slaughtered as an act of worship to other than Allah subhanahu wa ta'ala. Like the people during the era of ignorance who used to slaughter animals as an act of worship to the idols.
They used to worship the idols, and they used to slaughter for these idols as an act of worship. This is an act of blasphemy, of course. And what they slaughter with that intention, as an act of worship, to worship that idol, cannot be consumed. A Muslim is not allowed to eat from it. And they used to slaughter the animal and mention the name of that idol upon slaughtering. And they classified this as an act of worship to that idol. That is forbidden. The Arab tribes in the past used to have devils in these tribes. And these devils are called tawaghit. A person may have a tawaghut, devil, that possesses that person and talks on his tongue. During the era of ignorance, they used to glorify the person who is possessed by a devil. Because the devil used to tell him about some matters that will occur in the future. The devils do not know the unforeseen, al-ghayb, do not know about the future. However, what they do, they would try to listen to the angels in the clouds when they are talking to one another about some of the matters that will occur in the following year. They try to listen to them to get some information from the angels, because Allah subhanahu wa ta'ala informs the angels about some of the matters that will occur during this year. So they will have some information, because all the angels are awliyaullah. They are righteous. And Allah Azza wa Jal accepted them as righteous slaves. And Allah Azza wa Jal informs them about some of the matters that will take place during this year. When they are talking amongst themselves about these matters, the devils try to reach a place where they are close to them and they can listen to some of these information. They will hear, for instance, that during this year a calamity will happen. During this year a pandemic will occur. During this year, a bushfire will happen, or drought and the like, or so-and-so will have a child, or so-and-so will die, and so on. So although the devil doesn't know about the unforeseen, will he some of these information

99 lies and they focus on the one true thing. That's what they do. And this is the case with the so-called fortune tellers. So sometimes that fortune teller may have connection with a devil. And that devil is his source of information. He gives him the information and he lies. And the most that lies amongst the creations are the devils. So that devil will provide this fortune teller with news and he will lie. Then that person, the fortune teller, will tell the person such and such about his life. Yeah, that person will be shocked. How did he know? Especially some matters that the devil finds it easy to know about this person, such as his name, where does he live, what does he work, because he can observe you. The devil can see you, but you cannot see the devil. So he might collect some information about you, and he would provide this information to the fortune teller. The fortune teller will tell you, your name is such and such, you live in that place. You have 1, 2, 3 of the problems, and so on. That person will become astonished. How did he know all this information? This is to make them believe that they know about the future, but they don't know about the future. Then that person will give them money. Tell me what's going to happen in this year. So he will give him money, and that person will suck his blood out. Every time he goes to him, he takes money from him. He takes money from him and he provides him with information. And as we mentioned, the little of the information is true and the most is a set of lies. But unfortunately, people who are weak, they listen to them. They listen to them. Because they don't have the proper reliance on Allah subhanahu wa ta'ala. As for the prophets and the angels, they might be informed by Allah Azza wa Jal about some of the unforeseen because their hearts are enlightened with piety, with righteousness. So when they talk to people about some of the matters of the unforeseen, they won't be sinful. In one of the incidents, the Prophet sallallahu alaihi wasallam saw Ammar ibn Yasir. Ammar ibn Yasir, one of the righteous companions of the Prophet, he was helping building the first mosque of the Prophet, the one in Medina, Prophet's mosque. And they used to carry the bricks to build the mosque of the Prophet sallallahu alaihi wasallam. Ammar, they gave him more bricks to carry. So when he carried a big number of bricks, he said that word, "They killed me." He was overloaded with bricks. The Prophet sallallahu alaihi wasallam said to him, "No, they didn't kill you. Rather, you'll be killed by the transgressed group." So the Prophet sallallahu alaihi wasallam mentioned that to him. This is about the unforeseen. How did he know that he will be killed by the transgressive group at that time? Allah azza wa jal informed him. When did he die? During the caliphate of Ali bin Abi Talib radiyallahu anhu. So after how many years? After over 30 years, he was killed by the transgressor group. They killed Ammar ibn Yasir unjustly. So the Prophet informed him, and that was a kind of the knowledge of the unforeseen that Allah informed the Prophet about. But no creation, regardless of his status in religion,

from the best of all the creations, Prophet Muhammad sallallahu alayhi wa sallam, to anyone under his rank, no one amongst the creations knows about the whole unforeseen. Because Allah Azza wa Jal does not give this knowledge to any of the creations. Allah said in the Quran, قُلْ لَا يَعْلَمُ مَنْ فِي السَّمَاوَاتِ وَالْأَرْضِ الْغَيْبَ إِلَّا اللَّهِ. Meaning Allah is the only one who knows the whole unforeseen. Other than Allah, no one knows the whole unforeseen. The one who claims that Prophet Muhammad sallallahu alayhi wa sallam knows everything Allah knows, so his knowledge is similar to the knowledge of Allah, he's associating a partner with Allah. So when one says that the Prophet knows everything Allah knows, as if he's saying the Prophet is as powerful as God. And by this, he's ascribing to the Prophet an attribute of Godhood. And that's blasphemous. Unfortunately, there are some people who, out of exaggeration of their love to the Prophet sallallahu alayhi wa sallam, they say the Prophet knows about the whole unforeseen. They say he knows everything. And that's not true. Allah said about the Prophet sallallahu alayhi wa sallam, وَمِنْ أَهْلِ الْمَدِينَةِ مَرَدُوا عَلَى النِّفَاقِ لَا تَعْلَمُهُمْ نَحْنُ نَعْلَمُهُمْ سَنُعَذِّبُهُمْ مَرَّتَيْنِ. Meaning there are people in Medina that were hypocrites that you are unaware of them. So the Prophet didn't know about them. They used to mix with the believers. You know, the hypocrite is the one who outwardly claims to be a believer, but inwardly he's not a believer. He doesn't believe in the Prophet. He hates the Prophet in his heart. He doesn't believe in him. But they used to come to the Prophet's mosque, fearing the Prophet and his companions. And they used to say the Shahada, utter the Shahada by their tongue. And they used to stand amongst the lines of the Muslims performing the prayer. So you would assume when you see them that they are believers, but in fact they were not believers. They were hypocrites. The Prophet was unaware of them. Allah said, وَمِنْ أَهْلِ الْمَدِينَةِ, from the people of Medina, مَرَدُوا عَلَى النِّفَاقِ, exaggerated in their hypocrisy. لَا تَعْلَمُهُمْ, you don't know about them. نَحْنُ نَعْلَمُهُمْ, we know about them. So this is a single proof that the Prophet doesn't know about the whole unforeseen. Plus, how many times the Prophet sallallahu alayhi wa sallam, like in one of the incidents, sent a group of reciters of the Quran to teach people in a certain region. Then some of the non-believers surrounded them and they killed all of them, 70. 70 of the best reciters. Do they say that the Prophet was aware of it and he sent them to be killed? So the Prophet doesn't know about the unforeseen. You know, when the Prophet sallallahu alayhi wa sallam ate from the poisoned arm of a sheep that a Jewish lady cooked for him and his companions, the Prophet sallallahu alayhi wa sallam didn't know. The companions sat and the Prophet sat. They took a bite and the Prophet took a bite as well. It had strong poison in it. As he took one bite, the arm of a sheep talked and said to the Prophet, O Messenger of Allah, do not eat me as I'm poisoned. Then the Prophet chucked it away. And he said to his companion, stop. This arm of a sheep is telling me that it is poisoned. Some of the companions died instantly from the strength of the poison. And the Prophet sallallahu alayhi wa sallam, that poison affected his health. After about 2-3 years, he passed away sallallahu alayhi wa sallam, affected by that poison. Had he known about the poison, he would have told them in the first place, don't even touch it. So the Prophet doesn't know about the unforeseen. He knows about some that Allah azza wa jal informed him about.
the non-believers, the pagans, yani the idolists, those who used to worship the idols during the era of ignorance, they call them idolists or pagans. They don't worship Allah Azza wa Jal. Used to have a big idol they used to call Hubal. And another idol they used to call Manat. And another idol they used to call it Al-Uzza. And Al-Uzza they used to classify as a female idol, wal-iyazu billah. Al-Uzza was a devil, as we mentioned to you. Khalid ibn al-Walid, radiyallahu anhu, the Prophet sallallahu alayhi wasallam called him what? The sword of God. Khalid ibn al-Walid was so brave. Khalid ibn al-Walid went to that tree that this female devil used to go in and talk to people and chopped it down. When he did that, he saw this female devil in front of that tree. She was in the shape of a human being. When he saw her there, he killed her. And he said a verse of poetry. He said, Ya Uzza, kufranaki la subhanaki, inni ra'aytu Allah qad ahanaki. Meaning, O Uzza, I disbelieve in you. And I can see that Allah Azza wa Jal has degraded you. And they used to worship it. They used to worship these idols. Also, with every one of us, there is a devil. And his job is to whisper to the son of Adam. He encourages them to commit the sins. And he discourages them of performing the acts of worship, like prayer, for instance. If he were to get up to pray, he starts whispering to him. And he feels that his head is so heavy to get up and pray. It's because of that devil that is with him always. They call him Al-Qareen. He stays with you. His mission is to keep you away from performing the acts of worship and to provoke you to commit the sins. So do not let him beat you. Do not let him defeat you. Be stronger than that devil and do not listen to the whisperings of the devil. And there are some other devils who may attack women and harm them in their bodies. And sometimes they kill the children. And they call this devil Qareena. Qareena. And this devil attacks the pregnant ladies to make them abort the baby or to have miscarriage. They hurt them when they are pregnant and they make them have miscarriage. Many we heard about some ladies that when they fall pregnant, they see like nightmares when they are pregnant. Someone is attacking them, someone is chasing them and they harm them. They wake up the following day and they see that they have miscarriage. Yeah, this devil, they call it Umm al-Sibyan as well. It chases the pregnant ladies and tries to harm them and to make that lady have miscarriage. Allah said in the Quran, أَلَمْ تَرَ أَنَّا أَرْسَلْنَا الشَّيَاطِينَ عَلَى الْكَافِرِينَ تَأُزُّهُمْ أَزَّا. Meaning Allah Azza wa Jal, by His will, made these devils come to those non-believers, and they encourage them to commit the sins. If one were to recite Surah Az-Zalzala, you know, إِذَا زُلْزِلَتِ الْأَرْضُ زِلْزَالَهَا, it's a short surah, on the one
who is harmed by a devil or possessed by a devil, that will help to get this devil out of that person. Because the devil cannot handle the recitation of the Quran. So if one is strong, he's protected by saying the words of protection every morning and evening, and he knows how to deal with these issues, when he starts reciting for that person who is possessed by a devil, whether male or female, that devil cannot tolerate the recitation. Eventually will come out of the body of that person. Because now he is trapped in his body. With the recitation, he tries to fight back at the beginning. But in the end, he will come out because he can't tolerate it. So any, they call it sacrifice, slaughtering, that is done for other than Allah, we are not allowed to eat from it. So whether it is done to be accepted by the devils, as some people do, or by the idols, as the non-believers used to do. Also, when they name other than the name of Allah. We did mention before that if a Jewish person or a Christian person would slaughter an edible animal as Muslims do, while being silent, not saying anything, we are allowed to eat from that slaughtering. But if upon slaughtering, let us say, he said, in the name of Jesus, in the name of the cross, then we can't eat it. It becomes forbidden for us to eat from it. Some people, when they get harmed by devils, they go to human devils. They go to human devils and they tell them to offer a slaughtering to that devil so he can lift the harm of that person. That is haram. That is against religion. Usually when a person is in a hardship or calamity, many people, instead of resorting to relying on Allah Azza wa Jal and being patient with that calamity, they choose to disobey Allah Azza wa Jal. They go to some people and they tell them, we have 1, 2, 3, and those ones will tell them, وَالْعِيَاذُ بِاللَّهِ تَعَالَى, offer this slaughtering to that devil so he won't harm you and the like. وَالْعِيَاذُ بِاللَّهِ. The fifth matter is al-munkhaniqa, the animal that is strangled to death. During the era of ignorance, they used to do this, strangle it to death. When it dies, then they eat it. That's forbidden. Now, those who talk about what animal welfare, they did not accept the slaughtering with a knife. And according to them, they considered this as what? As cruelty. What do? They kill them by poisoning them with poisonous gas. So they have them in a group and they release poisonous gas and they all get choked and suffocate to death. Then after that, they start cutting them into pieces. So they think if they kill them in that way, they won't suffer, they will suffer. But subhanAllah, the Islamic way, when you slaughter the animal and you let the blood come out of the body, that meat becomes healthy. I know a person that is not Muslim. She has a daughter, and she told me her daughter has some health problems. She said if she were to buy non-halal meat for her, she will get sick, she will take her to hospital. But when she buys halal meat, she will be okay. She mentioned that story to me. If you observe what happens,
because I've seen them in some abattoirs. When they slaughter the animal, you can see the blood gushing out of that animal. In some abattoirs, after slaughtering, they shoot them with a gun. When they shoot them with the gun, you can see, subhanAllah, as if it is a tap and you closed it. So when you slaughter it, the blood is coming out, so the meat will be healthy. But once they shoot it with that gun, the blood stops coming out. So it is now retained inside that slaughtered animal. The sixth matter is al-mawquza, the one beaten to death, like with a stick. Also during the era of ignorance, they used to bring a stick and they hit the animal with it, on its head, on its body, until it dies. You know what they do in Spain with the bull, and they have a festival. They have a festival about it. They keep putting what, the arrows inside that bull until it dies. And they talk about what, animal welfare. And they classify slaughtering the animal, and that's the quickest way. The blood will start coming out. They classify this as cruelty, wal-ayyazu billah. In some shops, they told me now, you go to a restaurant and they have a live fish. You choose one, they take it out and they cook it for you. But when they take it out, it's alive. They bring like a stick and they start hitting the fish with the stick until it dies. That's haram, that's forbidden. If an animal were to be beaten, but before it dies, so as long as it has a stable life in it, so it is not making movements like the movement of the slaughtered animal, involuntary movements, they can still make some voluntary movements. So they still have stable life in them. Then if one were to reach that stage before it dies and slaughters this animal, it will be halal in that case. Like some of them may hit the animal with a piece of metal and that animal becomes dizzy or it falls to the ground. But if you were to leave it for a couple of minutes, it can stand up and run again. So it's still alive. It has that stable life in it. So if slaughtered at that time, it is halal in that case. Like now in many, I'm telling you, abattoirs here in this country, they shoot the sheep with electric shock. So as if that sheep becomes unconscious, then they slaughter it. Now that's haram, that's classified as torturing the sheep. But since it didn't die from that electric shock, they slaughter it, then it will be permissible in that case. As long as we mentioned, it can still make voluntary movements. So there is a stable life in it. Also, the seventh matter is al-mutaraddiya, the one that fell off a cliff or a mountain or a hill or a building and so on, then it died. This is not halal as well. And the same thing as we mentioned, if it fell while still have the stable life in it, and one managed to slaughter it before it dies, it will be classified as halal in that case. The eighth matter is the head-butted one. Sometimes they used to bring some people when they do gambling, they bring two rams or two roosters and the like, and they start headbutting one another.
then one dies because of that headbutt. Then in that case, the one that died because of this is called an-natiha and is not allowed to be eaten. And this goading between animals is haram, as some people do for gambling. They may bring two sheep, two rams, two roosters, and they watch them, and they bet on the winner. That's forbidden, that's haram. And subhanAllah, there is a hadith of the Prophet sallallahu alayhi wasallam, where he mentioned that if, without goading, but if in this life, a ram, meaning with horns, sheep with horns, headbutted another sheep without horns until it died, it killed it, or it harmed it, on the day for judgment, Allah resurrects both of them. The one that had no horns, Allah will create horns for it. Then it will headbutt back the other one with the horns. They become equal. Then they both turn into soil. So they won't go into paradise or hellfire. The ninth matter mentioned in the verse is what a wild animal has attacked. وَمَا أَكَلَ السَّبُعُ. Let us say a lion, a tiger, attacked a sheep. And one came to his sheep, and he found it dead or in a state that there is no stable life in it, so he cannot eat it in that case. But sometimes a wild animal may attack a sheep and take a piece of it, just a little piece of it, from its bottom sometimes, from that fat, he might take it from its fat, but it's still in a stable life. Then one can slaughter it and eat it in that case. The tenth matter is what was slaughtered on altars. They used to have altars, you know, the altars in some places like temples, they have an altar, for instance, and they have an idol. They have an idol and altar. On that altar, they slaughter the animal to that idol. What is slaughtered on altars is classified as haram as well. We cannot eat it. The altar is like stones. They used to build them, make from bricks a place where they can offer the sacrifice on the altar to this idol. Whatever was slaughtered on the altar to that idol is what is haram, forbidden, not to be eaten. In the past, they used to have strange habits, subhanAllah, due to the lack of knowledge. It was mentioned that, you know, during the caliphate of Umar ibn al-Khattab radiallahu anhu, he sent the troops to different regions and they conquered Egypt. And Amr ibn al-As became in charge of Egypt at that time. The Nile River, at some times used to stop flowing. When it stops flowing, the pagans, yani the idol worshippers, used to bring a virgin lady and throw it into that river. And they used to see that the river starts flowing again. So the river stopped flowing. And this is not a habit that is part of our religion. So Amr ibn al-As sent to Umar ibn al-Khattab radiallahu anhu a letter. Such and such happened. What do you want us to do? Umar radiallahu anhu wrote a letter. And he sent it to Amr ibn al-As and said to him, throw it into the river. Now, before he threw it into the river, he wanted to see what Umar wrote in it.
So he opened the letter and he saw written from Umar ibn al-Khattab to Nile River. If you are flowing on your own, we don't want you to flow. But if you are flowing by the will of Allah Azza wa Jal, then do it. He threw it into that river and it started flowing again. But some, as we mentioned, used to have all these things. As the last one is called al-istiqsam bil-azlam. What is al-istiqsam bil-azlam? Al-azlam arrows. They used to have them around the Kaaba. In one arrow, or on one arrow, they engraved the phrase, do it. On another arrow, they engraved, don't do it. And on another one, they left it empty. And they used to have idols. And these arrows next to these idols. They used to have 360 idols around the Kaaba. That's when the Prophet sallallahu alaihi wasallam was born and raised in Mecca. Yeah, there were 360 idols around the Kaaba. When he went to Medina and came back after 8 years and he conquered Mecca, while he was riding on his camel, sallallahu alayhi wasallam, he started pointing at these idols and reciting, وَقُلْ جَاءَ الْحَقُّ وَزَهَقَ الْبَاطِلِ إِنَّ الْبَاطِلَ كَانَ زَهُوقًا, meaning the truth has prevailed and falsehood has been destroyed. By pointing at these idols, they started falling off and getting smashed. 360. They even, wal'iyazu billah, used to have a drawing of Prophet Ibrahim, and they depicted ala za'mihim a picture claiming that this is Prophet Ibrahim and his son Ismail. And on the drawings as well, they drew arrows, these arrows called al-azlam, in their hands to make people allude into thinking that Prophet Ibrahim and his son used to do such an act, wal-ayyazu billah. So if one of them were to do something, let us say travel, or to marry, or to do a trade, yeah, he would go to that one next to the Kaaba and he says, I want to seek my luck, they call it, with these arrows. Then they mix them and he takes one out, like a draw. If he takes the one that says, do it, he will do it. If he takes the one that says, don't do it, he won't do it. If it's the blank one, he will do it again. This is how they used to do at that time. And in some cases as well, they would go to seek, they say, their luck about something, and they follow this method, and if they have don't do it, they leave it for 1 year. Then the following year, they would do the same. That's a major sin. Allah said about all of these 11 matters, ذَلِكُمْ فِسْق, meaning these are major sins. So in this short ayah, Allah mentioned 11 forbidden matters. Now, some people innovated an innovation of misguidance, in bad innovation, that they call it, but it's not true, they call it istikhara. What do? They want to do something, so they want to do, they say istikhara. The istikhara that the Prophet taught us is to pray two rak'ahs and say dua. In the dua, you ask Allah that if this is good for you, to be facilitated for you. If it's not good for you, to keep you away from it. This is the istikhara. And you learn the dua and you say it. But some people, wal-ayyazu billah, up to our days, do something that is not istikhara, and this is haram. This is haram, a major sin. What they do, sometimes they bring the beads, the subha, and they choose any point in it randomly. Then they start saying, wal-ayyazu billah, Allah, that's what they say, Muhammad, Ali, Abu Jahl.
You know, Abu Jahl is an unbeliever. At the time of the Prophet, he was the worst enemy of the Prophet, called Abu Jahl. So they say, Allah Muhammad Ali Abu Jahl. Allah Muhammad Ali Abu Jahl. Allah Muhammad Ali Abu Jahl. Allah Muhammad Ali Abu Jahl. See, they reached this point, the separator between each 33 beads. So they stopped on Abu Jahl. They said, this is not good for us. But if they stop here on the word Allah Muhammad Ali, they do it. This is not istikhara. This is haram. This is an act of the devil. Also, some of them, wal-iyaz billah, they bring the Quran, the Mus'haf, and they open a random page. Then they say, they look at the right, and they count 7 lines. Then they read. If the verse talks about paradise, they say, that's good for us. If it talks about hellfire, they say, no, it's not good for us. If it talks about the believers, they say it's good for us. If it talks about the non-believers, they say it's bad for us. This is also haram. This is not called istikhara. We ask Allah Azza wa Jal to increase our knowledge. With the knowledge we'll be enlightened. With the knowledge we'll be able to discriminate between what is right and what is wrong. You'll be brighter with the knowledge, and you'll be dumber with the ignorance. So acquire more knowledge, and that will enlighten your heart, will make you aware of many, many matters. We ask Allah to help us acquire more knowledge about the religion. Ameen. And Allah knows best. We say La ilaha illallah and make salah on the Prophet sallallahu alayhi wa sallam.

أنا عبدك وأنا على عهدك ووعدك ما استطعت أعوذ بك من شر ما صنعت.

0: National Radio News.
1: Good morning, I'm Laura Devoy. Motorists can expect to pay more at the Bowser after the federal government's temporary cut to the fuel excise came to an end overnight. The excise was reduced from 52.6 cents a litre to 20.6 on the 1st of April. At the end of July, the cut was lifted to 36.6 cents a litre, but the full excise was restored last night. The federal treasurer, Jim Chalmers, has asked the Australian Competition and Consumer Commission to monitor companies for price gouging. Home values have fallen for a fourth consecutive month, down 0.3% in July. According to PropTrack, the biggest fall was in Sydney, which dropped 0.6%, while Darwin was the only capital city to rise. It's up 0.1%. Nationally, home values are 1.8% lower than their peak. Tech firms will have to pay a higher levy or strike more deals to avoid the charge under planned tweaks to an initiative to force them to hand over some of their revenue to media companies. The proposed news bargaining incentive will push companies like Google, Meta and TikTok to strike commercial deals with news organisations to use the publisher's content on their platforms. If the deals are struck, the companies will pay a smaller share of their Australian advertising revenues to the government than if they refuse to reach agreements. Federal Parliament is set to consider the proposal when it returns next week. At least 14 people have been killed in a suicide bombing outside a police station in northwestern Pakistan, the BBC's Anvarasan Itirajan reports.
2: The blast took place at a busy intersection near a police station during a public demonstration against the recent wave of militant attacks in Pakistan's Swat Valley. Some of those injured are said to be in critical condition. No group has admitted responsibility yet. There has been a surge of violence in Khyber Pakhtunkhwa province, where Islamist militants have been targeting the security forces. The military says more than 800 security personnel and civilians have been killed so far this year. Pakistan has previously blamed such attacks in border provinces on militants coming from neighboring Afghanistan. The Taliban authorities in Kabul deny Afghan involvement.
1: Two people have died after two firefighting helicopters collided in Greece. Wildfires are continuing to raise parts of the country, fueled by strong winds. Greece's prime minister says the deceased were a Greek coordinator and a Danish pilot. Two others survived the crash. The cause is not known. Australians are again being asked to do the right thing to keep Australia beautiful. Shannon Kirkwood has more.
3: This week, communities around the nation will be tidying up as part of Keep Australia Beautiful Week. This year's theme is Beautiful Spaces, Happy Places, which will focus on how enjoyment in nature and clean environments can improve physical and mental well-being.
1: Turning to sport, Australia has won another three gold medals on the last night of competition at the Commonwealth Games in Glasgow. Two came at the velodrome. Georgia Baker won the women's elimination race with Alyssa Polley's winning silver. Lee Hoffman took out the men's 1,000-metre time trial. Tate Ryan won bronze. In para bowls, Aussies Louise Hoskins and Serena Bonnell beat New Zealand to win gold. And in netball, Australia defeated England 68-50 to win bronze. In supercars, Ford's Matt Payne has won race 25 of the championship in Perth. He held off Brock Feeney, while Anton De Pasquale finished third.
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1: Bismillah ar-Rahman ar-Rahim. 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All praise is due to Allah, and may Allah raise the rank of Prophet Muhammad, peace be upon him, and protect his nation from that which he fears for them. We ask Allah Azza wa Jal to increase our knowledge and benefit us with the knowledge we have acquired. Ameen. Brothers and sisters in Islam, let us first have the proper intention in our hearts to attend the lesson for the obedience of Allah subhanahu wa ta'ala. In our previous lesson, we started talking about the chapter of purification and prayer. We did mention about the importance of the five obligatory prayers. In the hadith, the Prophet sallallahu alaihi wasallam said what means. See, if there were to be a river running next to one's house, and he is having a bath from this river five times a day, would any dirt be left on his body? The companion said, no. Then the Prophet said, this is the example of the five obligatory prayers. Allah erases by them the sins, that is, the minor sins. In another hadith, the Prophet sallallahu alaihi wasallam said, الصلوات الخمس كفارات لما بينهن ما لم تغش الكبائر. Meaning the five obligatory prayers erase the minor sins committed between them, except for the major sins. They won't be erased by performing the obligatory prayers. If you pray Dhuhr properly, then you pray Asr properly, then the minor sins committed between Dhuhr and Asr will be erased. Then if you pray Maghrib properly, the minor sins committed between Asr and Maghrib will be erased, but not the major sins. As the Prophet sallallahu alaihi wasallam said, ma lam tughsha al-kaba'ir, except for committing the major sins. Those need repentance. A person needs to repent from the major sin, so it would be erased and forgiven by Allah azza wa jal. And we mentioned to you as well that the Prophet sallallahu alaihi wasallam said, whoever performs wudu properly, then prays properly, his minor sins will come out of his body to the extent, that's an expression, figure of speech, they will come out from underneath his fingernails. So look at the merits of the prayers and the amount of rewards one would receive by performing the five obligatory prayers. Even the scholar said, even if a person was amongst those who used to commit major sins, but he was regularly performing the five obligatory prayers, if he were to go to hellfire to be tortured for other sins, then the spots that he places on the ground during sujood won't be burnt by fire. They won't be burnt by fire. So his forehead, his palms, his knees and the like, these spots that he places on the ground when performing sujood won't be affected by hellfire, won't be burnt. That's another merit, another virtue for the prayers. No matter what happens to you, even if you are sick, even if you are at the hospital, even if you are at work, Don't ever miss out a prayer. It's sufficient as well to mention what the Prophet sallallahu alaihi wasallam said about missing out the Asr prayer without an excuse. The Asr. Why he mentioned the Asr specifically? Because many people overlook this prayer. So because it's towards at the end of the day, they get busy before night. So they get engaged in many businesses and jobs they're doing before sunset. So they miss out this prayer, the Asr prayer. The Prophet sallallahu alaihi wasallam said, the one who misses out the Asr prayer, that means without an excuse, as if he has lost all his family members and all his wealth all at once. Just imagine in a blink of an eye, you lose all your family members, your parents, your brothers, your sisters, your relatives, you lose everyone. And you lose all your money as well. So you would have nothing. No family member, no relative, and no money. How shocking, how destructive is it for one to be in such a situation? This is the example of the one who misses out the Asr prayer. So even if you are driving your car on the freeway and you find that you don't have enough time, yeah, you can park on the side and pray. You can find a petrol station where you can rest a bit and pray. You cannot miss out the obligatory prayer without an excuse. The scholar said, it is obligatory. It is obligatory upon every accountable person to perform 5 obligatory prayers throughout day and night. Since one has to perform these 5 obligatory prayers, one must also learn how to perform these prayers. He must also learn about the conditions, requisites, and prerequisites, and the invalidators. The reason why is, without learning about these matters, how would one know if his prayer is valid or not? So one must learn the conditions of the prayer, the requisites, the prerequisites, and the invalidators. Otherwise, he would be performing what looks like a prayer when in fact it is not. And the intention on its own wouldn't be sufficient. Some people, you know how they say, yeah, but my intention is to go and pray. That is not enough. If your intention is to go to Lebanon to see your mother that is sick and you're worried about her, and instead of buying a ticket that will take you to Lebanon, you bought a ticket that will take you to New York, for instance, you will not get to your mother. So the intention on its own is not sufficient. That's why you have to learn. One of the companions at the time of the Prophet sallallahu alaihi wasallam came to the mosque, prayed in the mosque. After he finished, he came to the Prophet sallallahu alaihi wasallam and said, "Assalamu alaikum." The Prophet sallallahu alaihi wasallam said, "Wa alaikum assalam." Go back and pray, because you haven't prayed. That's in Al-Bukhari. So he went back, he did the same. Then he came to the Prophet, and the Prophet said to him, go back and pray, because you haven't prayed. Then he did the same. The third time, he came to the Prophet said to him, go back and pray, because you haven't prayed. He said to the Prophet sallallahu alaihi wasallam, I swear by Allah who sent you to us truly, that I don't know except what you have seen me doing. That's all what I know. The Prophet didn't say to him, what's your intention? Is it to come to the mosque and pray? Then don't worry. If you pray Maghrib 4 rak'ahs, you pray Subh 1 rak'ah, you pray Isha 5, it will be accepted now. He taught him how to pray from the beginning of the prayer till the end of the prayer. So that shows that the intention on its own is not sufficient. One needs to learn. And some people would be performing what seems to be a prayer for a long period of time. Then they learn. And after that, they discover that for the past period of time, they weren't praying properly. And then they become in need of making up all these prayers that they have missed during these days. So one has to learn. Now, if you want to drive a car, you apply for a license. Then you learn, you take chapters, then you make a knowledge test, then you do a driving test. So before they give you that driving license to make sure you can drive the car. What about the acts of worship? You cannot just say, yeah, I want to pray, but without learning, and you don't know what you're doing. Even knowing about the direction of the Qibla, you need to learn what are the methods by which I can determine the direction of the Qibla. Not like many ignorant people, when it's the time for the prayer, they just get up and choose a direction and pray to it. And in many cases, it would be the opposite direction or way too far from the direction of the Qibla. So that's not sufficient. Here, the intention is not enough. Even if one were to place the intention, performs ruku' and sujood, yeah, but not to the direction of the Qibla. So it's invalid. When the Prophet ﷺ prayed towards Kaaba, he said, this is the Qibla. And Allah Ta'ala said, وَحَيْثُمَا كُنْتُمْ فَوَلُّوا وُجُوهَكُمْ شَطْرًا. And wherever you are, that's for all Muslims, direct your face and chest towards the Kaaba. So even if we are far away from Mecca, we need to learn how to find out the direction of the Qibla. Another important thing pertaining to prayers, because you need to make sure you are performing the prayers properly, is to learn how does the time of each prayer sit in and how does it end. Now you might say to me, I want to use the calendar. Many calendars are not reliable, I'm telling you. I know from our country in Lebanon, you see like a sweet shop, for instance. Sweet shop will produce a calendar. It's like he's making advertisement for his business. You find another factory that will make calendars and so on. Yeah, but to what extent you think they were very careful about putting the times of each prayer? One of the sheikhs in Beirut, for 20 years, he used to put an effort to observe the time of each prayer. When does it set in? When does it finish? For 20 years. Then he put a calendar. Then after him, also some knowledgeable and enthusiastic students also put effort and they checked each time in this calendar just to make sure that's the right time for setting in of this prayer and the ending. It's not enough to rely on your telephone, for instance, to check if you have an app, let us say, on your phone, or you check any calendar. You need to put effort to learn. After you become sure, yeah, by this time, definitely the time of the prayer would have set in, yeah, you can rely on it. You can rely on it. So you need to determine, and that's by observation. The calendar is, we don't take it as a main source to rely on it. Rather, if it was put by trustworthy people who put effort by observation, then we can rely on it by trustworthy people. In the first place, one has to learn how the time of each prayer sits in and how does it end. We'll start with the Zuhr prayer. You know that before the night of Al-Isra and Al-Mi'raj, they used to pray only one prayer, which is the nightfall prayer. Only one prayer. During the night of Al-Isra and Al-Mi'raj, the five obligatory prayers were ordained upon the Prophet and his nation. The following day, Jibril alayhi salam came to the Prophet and prayed with him Al-Zuhr at the beginning of its time. Then Asr, then Maghrib, Isha, then Subah. Then the following day, he came and he prayed at a different time, meaning towards the end of it. And he told him the prayer is between these sets of time. So he told the Prophet sallallahu alaihi wasallam. And that's why one needs to learn, because he might be in a desert, he might be in a place where he doesn't have, let us say, calendar and the like. So how does he know the prayer times? He needs to learn this. First, al-zuhr. Its time begins when the sun declines from the middle of the sky towards west. Every day the sun rises from the east and it sets in the west. In the middle way, that's when it is in the middle of the sky. That's called the zenith. When the sun is at its zenith, that means it's in the middle of the sky. So imagine 180 degrees in the middle. When the sun is in the middle of the sky, that's called the zenith. That's in the middle of the sky. At this point, the time of Zuhr prayer has not set in yet. When does the time of Zuhr prayer set in? When the sun declines from when it leaves the middle of the sky westward towards west. Once it moves from the middle of the sky, the time of Zuhr prayer has set in. That's the beginning of its time. Its time finishes when the length of the shadow of an object becomes equivalent to the length of the object plus the shadow of that object, if any, when the sun was at its zenith. Here in Australia, we never have zero shadow. We never have zero shadow because we are too far south. Same with the countries in too far north. They will never have zero shadow. But those on the equator, at certain times during the year, the sun could be directly above them. So if you have a stick, let us say 1 meter long, a stick 1 meter long, at some times in these countries in the equator, it might have zero shadow because it's directly above them. But that's the zenith time. When it moves towards west, the shadow starts appearing. That means that's the beginning time of Zuhr prayer. As the sun is moving westward, what happens? The shadow will become longer and longer. Okay, when does the time of Zuhr prayer finish and time of Asr prayer sets in? When this shadow becomes in length, same as the object. So if the object is 1 meter, then the shadow is now 1 meter. Plus the length of the shadow when the sun was at its zenith. They call this Zillul Istiwa. So I'll give you an example. Let us say we place a stick that is 1 meter long, so it's 100 centimeters. And when the sun was at the middle of the sky, it had a shadow 20 centimeter long, Then when the sun moves westward, now it's time of Zuhr prayer. When does it finish? When that shadow becomes how long? That's 100 centimeters, that's 1 meter, which is the length of the object, plus the 20 centimeters, and that's the shadow of Istiwa, zenith. The shadow of zenith when the sun was at the middle of the sky. This is when it ends. And there is no gap between Zuhr prayer and Asr prayer. So the Zuhr prayer finishes, Asr prayer starts. That's the time of it. It continues until sunset. When we say sunset, we are referring to the whole disk of the sun disappearing from the horizon. The whole disk. If we are in a level area, level land. So if we are in a land that is level, let us say in a desert, and you can see the sun is setting, when the disk disappears completely, now the Asr time has finished and Maghrib time has set in. Not like in many countries you see the sun setting behind the mountain. So now you cannot see because it's behind the mountain, but it's still daytime. Now let us assume the land is level, and when the sun goes under the horizon, you can no longer see it, it disappeared, then the time of Maghrib prayer has set in. It continues until Isha time. Isha time starts when the redness in the western horizon disappears. You know, when the sun sets, you can see redness in the horizon. That red color after the sunset will disappear eventually. As it becomes darker and darker, it will disappear. So when it disappears, that means the time of Maghrib prayer has finished and it's now time for Isha prayer. The Prophet sallallahu alaihi wasallam said, "Waqtul Maghrib ma lam yaghib ash-shafaq." The time for Maghrib prayer, so long as extends, so long as that redness does not disappear. But when it disappears, now you can no longer pray Maghrib as Hadir. It's now counted as a make-up, Qadha. So if you miss out praying the prayer before the disappearance of the redness in the horizon, you have missed praying Maghrib within its designated time. Now it's time for Isha. Isha starts by the disappearance of that redness in the western horizon. It extends until the true dawn appears. Now, why would the scholars refer to it as true dawn? Because there is a false dawn preceding the true dawn. A false dawn is something that is vertical. It's like the tail of a wolf. The tail of a wolf, they know it. The Arabs used to know it, and they call it the tail of the wolf. Now, it's vertical. It appears before the true dawn. So sometimes, if it appears, if you look from the window, you might see how it's already daytime, and it's daybreak. You think it's the time for subh prayer, when, as a matter of fact, it hasn't started yet. So that light that is vertical, it extends a bit to the horizon, so it's like a tail of a wolf. That's the false dawn. Then it disappears, it becomes dark again. Then you see the true dawn. The true dawn is horizontal, extending across the horizon. It starts as thin whiteness. You see bright color extending across the horizon. So it's not like a tail of a wolf, so it's across the horizon thin. It starts growing bigger and bigger with redness mixed with it. After it, by a while, the sun rises. So when you see that white light that is horizontal across the horizon, when it appears, that is the beginning of the subh prayer. That's the true dawn. Then after that, the sun will rise. So as it's extending higher and higher, you can see, subhanAllah, as Allah said, يُولِجُ اللَّيْلَ فِي النَّهَارِ وَيُولِجُ النَّهَارَ فِي اللَّيْلِ. You can see like the daylight is pushing darkness now. At night, it's the opposite. You see darkness pushing the daylight. يُولِجُ اللَّيْلَ فِي النَّهَارِ وَيُولِجُ النَّهَارَ فِي اللَّيْلِ. Once the Prophet sallallahu alaihi wasallam said, if the sun sets from this direction, and he pointed to the sunset, and the darkness appears from this direction, he pointed to the east, then the fasting person can break his fast. So if you are in a place, let us say, you cannot see the sunset, because there are mountains blocking your view. However, you can see the eastern horizon. It's very clean.

for each prayer. Not by computers. I'm telling you, especially like I do it on purpose, I downloaded many apps on the phone, and not all of them, they give you the exact time. You find minutes difference, minutes. So that's why what you do to be safe, let us say it's the time it shows you that it started, wait a bit. Then you pray. And don't wait until it's the last minute on the calendar. Before that time, by let us say half an hour, if you pray, you know for sure you are praying within the designated time of that prayer. It happened once in Lebanon. I'm telling you this, it's not a joke, but it happened in Ramadan. In Ramadan, there was a mosque. I know that mosque. It's the view is all clear to the sea. So in Lebanon, the sun sets. You can see it, like they say, in the sea. So you can see it. There were no obstacles between this mosque and the western horizon, so he can see. He started making azan for Maghrib, and the sun was seen from the window. Someone rushed to the mosque and he said to him, wait, what are you doing? The sun is still there. How could you make azan for Maghrib and the sun is still there? He said, on the calendar, it says here, this time is for Maghrib prayer. He had one of those calendars for patisserie shop or whatever. They have them, and it says on it, it's now time for Maghrib prayer. But the sun, he can see it from the window. He was making the azan like this. If he looks from the window, he can see the sun. That's why even in Ramadan, you have to be more cautious. When you fast 15, 16 hours, say you can wait 10 minutes. Wait for 10 minutes to make sure you do not break a fast. So even you see, for instance, you hear him making the azan and you break your fast. Then they say to you, we have made a mistake. Then they make the azan the next time. And you know that you have broken your fast when? Before sunset. You have to make it up. There's no such thing, it's not my fault, it's his. So I'm not going to make it up. No, you have to make up that day because you broke up your fast before setting in of Maghrib prayer, the time of Maghrib prayer. So you have to be very cautious in these matters. The Maliki scholars said verses of poetry saying, وَلَا خَيْرَ فِي مَنْ كَانَ بِالْوَقْتِ جَاهِلًا وَلَمْ يَكُ ذَا عِلْمٍ بِمَا يَتَعَبَّدُ. Meaning, literally means there's no goodness in the one who is ignorant about the times of each prayer. And he doesn't have the knowledge about the acts of worship. So what are you doing? You're copying people in the way what they do? That's not enough. Because there are certain things you have to be aware of them, such as the intention, for instance. You cannot see it. For instance, the intention you make it in the heart, no one can see it. So you need to learn, you must have the intention and what you need to put in your intention and the like. So it's very, very important to put effort in knowing them, remember them. And when you go to a place, there is a great reward if you observe the sun, the moon, the stars, the shadows, to determine the times of the prayers. The Prophet sallallahu alaihi wasallam said, "Inna khiyara ibadillah allazina yura'una ash-shamsa wal-qamara wal-azillata wan-nujuma li dhikrillah." He called them the best slaves of Allah azza wa jalla. Are those who give great attention to what? To observing the sun, the moon, the stars and shadows, for the acts of worship, meaning to the prayer. From the sun, you can determine easily. You know, for sunset, it gives you Maghrib. It gives you the end of what? The end of Subh prayer when it rises. Before it gives you that light in the horizon, the true dawn.

0: from the moon as well. You can know from the moon. The Prophet wasallam, as mentioned in the hadith, used to pray Isha when the moon disappears on the third night of the lunar month. You know how at the beginning of the month it doesn't last for long? So you know how it starts as a crescent? You can barely see it. In some countries, let us say when they see it, they know tomorrow is the first day of the new lunar month. The following night, it will be bigger and it will last longer before it disappears. The third night, it's even bigger and it disappears at Isha time. It disappears at Isha time. So the Prophet would pray Isha on the third night. How would he know? By the disappearance of the moon. So there are methods, there are ways that a person should be aware of to know how the time of each prayer sets in and when does it finish, to make sure that he is performing each prayer within its designated time. The scholar said, it's haram and invalid for one to pray the prayer ahead of its time. Ahead of its time, before its time sets in. So if one were to wake up at night, look from the window, it seems to him that it's the time for subh prayer. He would get up and pray subh without making sure that the time of subh has set in. His prayer is invalid. Even if it coincides the correct time. Why? Because he wasn't sure. He got up assuming it's time for subh, put the intention to pray subh, and prayed when he is not sure that if the time of subh has set in. His prayer is invalid. Even if you are in the aeroplane, you can see, you can observe from the window, it's not hard. You can observe, you can look down, you see when it's time for each prayer, you can know this. And because you are in a long travel, you know, you can combine between the prayers. So we'll talk about this, inshallah, next week. How to combine between Zuhr and Asr. How to combine between Maghrib and Isha. There are ways to make it easier for you, but at least you need to learn when its time sets in, when its time finishes. You need to learn this. So if you pray ahead of its time, as some ignorant people do, they go to the airport, the flight, let us say, is at, for instance, 8 o'clock. They are at the airport and they say, okay, we want to pray Isha now. Before its time sets in, they can't do that. They have to wait. So even if the flight is at 8 o'clock, what they can do, they can wait until the plane takes off. They can pray in the plane. Nothing will stop them from doing as such. If they pray after its time is over, it is valid, but it's classified as make-up, qada. If one has deferred praying this obligatory prayer until its time is over without an Islamic excuse, he is sinful. As Allah Ta'ala said in the Quran, فَوَيْلٌ لِلْمُصَلِّينَ الَّذِينَ هُمْ عَنْ صَلَاتِهِمْ سَاهُونَ. Wail meaning severe punishment. Are due to those who keep deferring praying the prayer within its designated time until its time is over. As some people do when they are watching a football game, for instance, and they say, okay, I'll pray after 10 minutes, I'll pray after 5 minutes. He keeps on deferring, then the time is over now. He missed out that prayer. He has committed a major sin. If he comes out of this world with no sins except for that one, that would be sufficient for him to receive a severe punishment. Unless he repents from it before death. So missing out one prayer without an Islamic excuse is a major sin. And if one were to leave out this world with a sin like this, without repenting from it, he is putting himself under a great danger to be tortured severely, unless forgiven by Allah subhanahu wa ta'ala. We ask Allah to forgive us, pardon us, and facilitate for us the roots of knowledge to benefit by it, insha'Allah Azza wa Jal, and Allah subhanahu wa ta'ala knows best. We say La ilaha illallah and make salah on the Prophet sallallahu alayhi wa sallam.
1: 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Stay tuned.

A message of mercy, a legacy of guidance, a way of life that has shaped generations. He is Prophet Muhammad sallallahu alayhi wa sallam. The Islamic Charity Projects Association, under the patronage of Darul Fatwa, proudly invites you to the annual Mawlid celebration. Join us Sunday, the 6th of September, for an inspiring evening of Quran recitation, multicultural and kids club performances, remembrance and reflection at the Whitlam Leisure Centre, 90A Memorial Avenue, Liverpool. Doors open at 3 p.m. with the program starting at 4 p.m. Visit mawlidconcert.org.au for more information. We remember his birth, honor his message, and carry his legacy, because upon his way, we

A message of mercy, a legacy of guidance, a way of life that has shaped generations. He is Prophet Muhammad sallallahu alayhi wa sallam. The Islamic Charity Projects Association, under the patronage of Darul Fatwa, proudly invites you to the annual Mawlid celebration. Join us Sunday, the 6th of September, for an inspiring evening of Quran recitation, multicultural and kids club performances, remembrance and reflection at the Whitlam Leisure Centre, 90A Memorial Avenue, Liverpool. Doors open at 3 p.m. with the program starting at 4 p.m. Visit mawlidconcert.org.au for more information. We remember his birth, honour his message and carry his legacy, because upon his way, we

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1: Good morning, I'm Laura Devoy. Motorists can expect to pay more at the Bowser after the federal government's temporary cut to the fuel excise came to an end overnight. The excise was reduced from 52.6 cents a litre to 20.6 on the 1st of April. At the end of July, the cut was lifted to 36.6 cents a litre, but the full excise was restored last night. The federal treasurer, Jim Chalmers, has asked the Australian Competition and Consumer Commission to monitor companies for price gouging. Home values have fallen for a fourth consecutive month, down 0.3% in July. According to PropTrack, the biggest fall was in Sydney, which dropped 0.6%, while Darwin was the only capital city to rise. It's up 0.1%. Nationally, home values are 1.8% lower than their peak. Tech firms will have to pay a higher levy or strike more deals to avoid the charge under planned tweaks to an initiative to force them to hand over some of their revenue to media companies. The proposed news bargaining incentive will push companies like Google, Meta and TikTok to strike commercial deals with news organisations to use the publishers' content on their platforms. If the deals are struck, the companies will pay a smaller share of their Australian advertising revenues to the government than if they refuse to reach agreements. Federal Parliament is set to consider the proposal when it returns next week. At least 14 people have been killed in a suicide bombing outside a police station in northwestern Pakistan, the BBC's Anvarasan Itirajan reports.
2: The blast took place at a busy intersection near a police station during a public demonstration against the recent wave of militant attacks in Pakistan's Swat Valley. Some of those injured are said to be in critical condition. No group has admitted responsibility yet. There has been a surge of violence in Khyber Pakhtunkhwa province, where Islamist militants have been targeting the security forces. The military says more than 800 security personnel and civilians have been killed so far this year. Pakistan has previously blamed such attacks in border provinces on militants coming from neighboring Afghanistan. The Taliban authorities in Kabul deny Afghan involvement.
1: Two people have died after two firefighting helicopters collided in Greece. Wildfires are continuing to raise parts of the country, fueled by strong winds. Greece's prime minister says the deceased were a Greek coordinator and a Danish pilot. Two others survived the crash. The cause is not known. Australians are again being asked to do the right thing to keep Australia beautiful. Shannon Kirkwood has more.
3: This week, communities around the nation will be tidying up as part of Keep Australia Beautiful Week. This year's theme is Beautiful Spaces, Happy Places, which will focus on how enjoyment in nature and clean environments can improve physical and mental well-being.
1: Turning to sport, Australia has won another three gold medals on the last night of competition at the Commonwealth Games in Glasgow. Two came at the velodrome. Georgia Baker won the women's elimination race with Alyssa Polley's winning silver. Lee Hoffman took out the men's 1,000-metre time trial. Tate Ryan won bronze. In para bowls, Aussies Louise Hoskins and Serena Bonnell beat New Zealand to win gold. And in netball, Australia defeated England 68-50 to win bronze. In supercars, Ford's Matt Payne has won race 25 of the championship in Perth. He held off Brock Feeney, while Anton De Pasquale finished third.
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7: Al-Amana College, for anyone who is concerned about their child's future in this life and the next. Al-Amana College has proven its success in all academic subjects as well as in teaching religious knowledge and Quran. Al-Amana College has attained the National Excellence in Teaching Award. Al-Amana College, knowledge, religion and honesty. Al-Amana Liverpool 9822-8022, Bankstown 9708-1220.
8: My name is Detective Inspector Mina Wolseley, attached to Auburn Police Area Command, New South Wales Police. My message to parents in relation to the purchasing of e-bikes for their children is to be cautious and careful. A number of issues they need to make sure they're aware of when purchasing and allowing their children to ride e-bikes. Make sure they wear a helmet. Make sure that they do not mess around with the wattage and the throttle of the e-bike to ensure the safety of their children. Make sure they ride on the footpath and they are cautious of pedestrians and other footpath users, and they do not ride it on the roads. My other message is really think about whether you want to buy an expensive e-bike that could cause harm to your children if used inappropriately. So please be mindful of all these factors when they are on their e-bikes and you are not supervising. So please try and supervise as well.
9: مركز الأزهر في أستراليا يعلن عن الدورة القرآنية الأزهرية، وذلك كل يوم اثنين وخميس من الساعة 7 مساء في مسجد السلام على العنوان 40 هكتر ستريت تشستر هيل، للذكور والإناث من عمر 7 سنوات إلى 15 سنة، مع تبرع لكل ولد $100 أسترالي، ويوجد تخفيض للعائلات. سيتم تحفيظ أجزاء من القرآن الكريم لكافة المستويات، حيث يتولى التدريس أساتذة مختصون وموثوقون. لمزيد من المعلومات يرجى الاتصال بالرقم التالي 9793-3330.
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Dear listeners, as we mentioned also in Arabic, we'll repeat inshallah ta'ala in English. The Australian dollar exchange rate at the moment is 70.4 US cents. In regards to traffic, there is no major incidents. Alhamdulillah, we wish you a safe trip. And in regards to the weather for today in Sydney, the weather forecast for today in Sydney, as expected, a shower or two developing, partly cloudy, medium chance of showers during this afternoon and evening. The current temperature is around 12 degrees. It's expected to reach 23 in its maximum, inshallah, azza wa jalla. For tomorrow, it's expected to be sunny. Sunny and minimum of 8, maximum of 19, inshallah, azza wa jalla. على بالي شوف الحجرة وزور النبي محمد عليه الصلاة والسلام. نعم، نسأل الله تعالى أن يرزق كل محب ومشتاق زيارة الحبيب محمد عليه الصلاة والسلام. نسأل الله أن يرزقنا حجا وعمرة وزيارة، وأن يتقبل منا ومنكم صالح الأعمال. اللهم آمين يا أرحم الراحمين يا الله يا الله.